0: very important.
1: And turning briefly to finance, in the Australian dollar this hour is buying 70 US cents, and oil is trading at $80.59 US per barrel. This is Air News. Round 16 of the NRL wrapped up yesterday with three games decided. Here's Terry Daniel.
2: The Melbourne Storm are climbing the NRL ladder, posting their third straight win with a 42-20 defeat of the Canberra Raiders in Melbourne. It was a fitting way to mark Cameron Munster's milestone 250th match. In the other games, the New Zealand Warriors dominated the North Queensland Cowboys in Christchurch, winning 38-20. Meanwhile, the Cronulla Sharks went down to the Sydney Roosters, 27-8. Terry Daniel, Air Sport.
1: To tennis, and the men's qualifying commences at Wimbledon tonight and includes a number of Australian players. Air Sport's Paul Walsh has all the details.
3: 128 hopefuls will take to the courts, looking to gain entry into next week's main draw. Amongst those playing for one of the 16 places up for grabs will be six Australians, including Tristan Schoolkate, Dane Sweeney, Alex Bolt, Chris O'Connell, James McCabe and Bernard Tomic. O'Connell comes fresh from his victory at Nottingham last week, while Tomic will be hoping to secure a place in the SW19 main draw for the first time since 2019. Seven Australians have already gained direct entry into the men's draw for Wimbledon 2026, which starts next Monday. Paul Walsh for Air Sport.
1: Turning briefly to the World Cup, and Belgium was down to 10 men for the final 24 minutes of its match against Iran, with the match finishing in a nil-all draw. And in cricket news, Ben Stokes will return for England for the third test against New Zealand after missing the second test due to a nightclub incident. Australian Independent Radio News.

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2: 8.05 Capital Breakfast. The Bureau of Meritocracy reckons that there'll be a shower or two today with a maximum of 19 degrees. In fact, they say 50% chance of any rain. Partly cloudy weather, therefore, the winds will be light. The UV index, 2, which is low. Tomorrow it'll be 21, same on Wednesday, 22-ish on Thursday, and 19 on Friday, where some showers could return to the state or the metro area or wherever. It's 12.8 at the moment. The humidity is 88%. It's been that way for a few hours now. The wind is calm, and it's been that way for a few hours as well. They did predict light winds, so they're very accurate. The barometer is 1026.0, and I don't know whether it's rising, falling, or just steady. But that's it for the latest weather on Capital Breakfast, 8:06.
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0: Billy Cheeseman, are you okay, Conversation Convoy Manager?
1: The Conversation Convoy is this incredible program that we have at Are You Okay? We spend about 120 days of the year on the road, visiting all the different corners of the country.
2: Our particular storage, more than 25 gigawatt hours of energy storage capacity, is expected to be built in the United States and European countries. Now, 1 gigawatt hour can power about 100 average American households for a year. And an energy storage system acts like a massive power bank for the electrical grid as we transition towards renewable energy sources such as solar and wind. It also helps to stabilize the power grid. And it's the Chinese battery manufacturers that are making their presence felt in this area. Contemporary Amprex Technology, or CATL, which is the world's biggest battery maker, has bagged a combined 5.4 gigawatt hours of storage orders in just the first 2 weeks of June. The company expects energy storage to make up half of the global sales by 2030. CATL has manufacturing plants in Germany and Hungary and is also setting up a new plant in Spain. Meanwhile, CALB Group, that's another Chinese battery leader, has signed a 220 megawatt-hour system procurement agreement with Japan's GRF to focus on grid-side storage and data center backup power just a few days ago. Keep in mind that energy security is a stated goal of China's 15th five-year plan for the 2026-2030 period, and Chinese companies are taking the lead here. CATL, Lithium, BYD, and CALB were among the world's top five makers of energy storage batteries in the first quarter of 2026. And China's battery producers have unveiled plans to add more than 600 gigawatt hours of new production capacity this year. Bank of America has projected that global new battery energy storage system installations will likely reach 425 gigawatt hours in 2026 and 533 gigawatt hours in 2027. And keeping with China, the country has trimmed its holdings of US treasuries to an 18-year low in April as it continues to diversify its foreign reserves amid heightened geopolitical tensions. Chinese investors in US treasury holdings fell from 652.3 billion in March to 651 billion in April. Now, that's the lowest level of holdings since September of 2008. The overall foreign holdings of US treasuries, though, climbed to 9.35 trillion US dollars in April. Now, Japan is the largest foreign holder of US treasuries, and that increased its holdings to 1.21 trillion in April, from the earlier levels of 1.19 trillion US dollars. Meanwhile, China is also steadily adding to its gold reserves, which is seen as a hedge against geopolitical and financial risks. And official data has shown that People's Bank of China has increased its bullion holdings for a 19th consecutive month in May, bringing the total to 74.96 million troy ounces. That's about 2.3 million kgs. And on to our last big story for the day. Reliance Jio Platforms, which is owned by Indian billionaire Mukesh Ambani, that's getting ready to hit the Indian equity market. The company also counts Meta and Google amongst its major foreign investors. Now, one of its many businesses includes the world's second largest telecom operator by subscribers, which is called Reliance Jio, and that's second only to China Mobile. Now, the company is looking to dilute 2.9% of its equity to raise around $3.8 billion by the IPO route. This would be a record listing for India and would imply a full market value of about $131 billion. Now, the funds will be used to pay down debt of the telecom business for the most part. Neil Shah, co-founder of Counterpoint Research, talks about how Jio is able to hit such a milestone so quickly.
3: India market, right? It's a home to almost 1.4 billion population, and Jio has become the largest telco in India. 60 to 70% of the population is below 30 years old. So it's the youngest population and the most, I would say, attractive population to global companies who want to enter India. And if you look at over the last 5 to 6 years since the pandemic, actually, the consumption of mobile has gone up considerably. So it's an extended arm, and I would say people are spending more on mobile phones and mobile data and in terms of time and money.
2: And the company also runs AI, cloud and enterprise network businesses. In 2023, NVIDIA announced an AI partnership with Reliance to develop cloud infrastructure and language models. Now, India was the world's second largest IPO market in 2025, but the recent volatility due to the Iran war has rattled the Indian fundraising sector. Meanwhile, Reliance's chairman and managing director had originally announced plans to take Jio Platforms public back in 2019. However, at last year's shareholder meet, he had spoken of plans to list the subsidiary by June of 2026.

0: Let's bring in Andrew Sullivan, who's the founder of Asian Market Sense, as well as Koon Goh, head of Asia Research at ANZ, to talk about all the market and economic news. Good morning, gentlemen.
1: Good morning.
2: Good morning.
0: All right, let's start off with the latest from the Middle East, shall we? Unfortunately, it looks like, it's still early days, of course, but things are starting to look shaky already, and we've got some big statements coming in from President Trump threatening to restart strikes. Andrew, no surprises there, really, right?
2: No, I don't think it's a big surprise. I mean, these talks were delayed anyway. Vance was supposed to be there on Friday, and they rearranged that. And I think actually, having watched the sort of press photos of it, you know, there's very much a standoff feeling, I think, from the Iranians. They've said this all the way through, that they don't really trust America. And Trump making these comments just seems to underline that position.
0: Right. Koon, how have you and ANZ been viewing all that's been happening over the last 4 months? We have reached that interim agreement, but are you hopeful that we would see we would see the world's economy move back and agreements being reached and things going back to the way they used to be pre-conflict?
1: Look, I don't think we'll ever be back to what it was pre-conflict, because the whole structural market for oil has changed. The Strait of Hormuz has never closed before. And we've had, geopolitical tensions in the Middle East for a long, long time, but never has the Straits been touched. And now that the Pandora's box been opened, I think going forward, even if the agreement is sustained, the way that Asia in particular thinks about where it sources its oil will change. No longer will Asia want 90% of its oil sourced through a narrow passage that could be shut on a whim. So you're going to see, further diversification of the sources of oil that Asia wants to bring in. Now, that'll take time, but that is a structural change that is currently underway.
0: Right. And talking about structural changes, how do you see the impact on the oil markets, Koon, specifically, and the oil infrastructure, especially in the Middle East? The countries have been in a wait-and-watch mode. There was news coming out that Qatar is just looking to restart LNG as soon as the strait opens up, and that looks like, like you mentioned, it could be shut off on any whim and any fancy, really. Mm. We've had leaders across the world talking about how the Strait of Hormuz really highlighted how energy insecure they are. I spoke about how energy storage, energy security is a primary concern for countries across the world. In light of this, do you think EV, battery manufacturers, those are going to see heightened interest from investors potentially, Koon?
1: Well, no doubt there's going to be a renewed push on all things renewable as a way to reduce reliance on fossil fuels, no doubt about that. But that'll take time. And that move has been underway already, but I think what's happened recently will give a fresh impetus on that. But that's sort of longer term down the track. In the interim, though, yes, there's a lot of trapped oil in the Straits. We're hearing mixed messages. So despite Iran saying it's closed, there has been some traffic that's been flowing through. And let's hope that things pick up. But from the more medium-term point of view, I think you're going to see the GCC countries, they need to repair the production facilities that have been damaged. But importantly, they'll be looking at new infrastructure to try and push their oil through pipelines, through other alternatives that bypass the Straits of Hormuz. So already there are some pipelines that pipe oil through to the Red Sea, for example, and bypass...

0: United States and Europe remain vital, he added. He spoke to the media in an interview marking the 4th anniversary of an administration led by Chief Executive John Lee.
1: If we have good companies coming here for listing, capital will follow. When we take a look of the few major IPO last year in Hong Kong, many of the cornerstone investors are indeed US and European investors. So the political dimension is one. Business proposition is another. There is certain gap between the political sector and the business sector, finance sector. For us, it is continue to engage the finance and the business sector to keep them fully informed of the development and progress here. These are the people best placed to make the business investment decisions.
0: Chan added he's optimistic that the city will achieve its growth target of 2.5% to 3.5% this fiscal year, while the government will continue to issue bonds to fund critical infrastructure projects, particularly in the northern metropolis. A commercial sector lawmaker says Hong Kong should work on building an aviation Silk Road in the city's inaugural five-year plan that is set to be published by the third quarter of this year. Jonathan Lamport says the SAR can focus on high-value transshipment cargo as he expects demand for such services to go up under the Northern Metropolis project.
2: You can see a lot of shops, especially now we are talking about Northern Metropolis, right? We're also talking about a lot of high-value manufacturers we put in Hong Kong, including biotech, including bioeconomy, including what they call the high-value product manufacturers. I think when they put it here, a lot of goods, actually, they will need to use this kind of services. And Hong Kong already have long-time experience of this related shipments to do these businesses.
0: Iran's delegation has walked out of talks with U.S. in Switzerland after U.S. President Donald Trump threatened to strike Iran over support for Hezbollah. The negotiations are meant to trigger a 60-day period to settle broader issues that have dogged U.S.-Iranian relations for decades, but disagreements and threats of renewed fighting in Lebanon weighed on the talks. Meanwhile, Israel's Prime Minister Benjamin Netanyahu says Israeli troops will remain in southern Lebanon, despite Tehran's insistence that they must leave as part of any peace deal.
3: We will remain in the security zone in southern Lebanon for as long as necessary to protect the residents of the north, whom we cherish, and all the citizens of the state. As Prime Minister of Israel, I insist on this firmly, and nothing will change it.
0: Both sides have continued hostilities since a ceasefire was announced on Friday. Europe is weltering through a heatwave that threatens to break June temperature records. France has banned alcohol in red alert areas, while Spain and Germany have cancelled or postponed sports events. Britain has warned of tropical nights. In Paris, residents and visitors jumped into the St. Martin Canal in the city's northeast, hoping to escape the extreme heat. One of them was a visitor from Sweden.
4: To be honest, I feel I'm going to be maybe inside a lot, hide in the shadow, and yes, go for a few swims if you can. That's good. You know, you need to be cooled down. Your body needs to be cooled down. So drink a lot of water, I would say.
0: Scientists have shown that recurring heat waves are a clear marker of global warming and warned that they are set to become more frequent, longer and more intense. Pressure is building on the British Prime Minister Keir Starmer to announce plans to eventually step down as early as today or fight off a possible challenge from Labour Party rival Andy Burnham. Sean Kennedy reports.
5: Burnham will be sworn in as a Member of Parliament today after winning a special election last week. That puts him in a position to challenge Starmer for leadership of the Labour Party. The Business Secretary, Peter Kyle, said Starmer is considering his future, but dismissed reports that he would resign as speculation. US President Donald Trump has weighed in on the matter, posting on his Truth Social network that Starmer would step down after failing the country on immigration and renewable energy. If Starmer quits, he'll be the sixth Prime Minister to leave office in the past 10 years. Discontent with the Prime Minister has been building for months, and Labour lawmakers are increasingly worried about the party's declining popularity and the rising challenges from parties on the left and the right.
0: The news from RTHK.
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1: What does trauma do to us over time? How resilient can we really be in the aftermath of disturbing experiences? And can talking about it change the course of your life? I'm Dashiani Navanayagam, and today on The Conversation from the BBC World Service, two leading psychiatrists join us from very different worlds. Rwanda, where communities are still living with the legacy of genocide, and the UK's high security psychiatric care system, all after the latest BBC News.
2: BBC News with Ankur Desai. Preliminary results in the Colombian presidential election appear to show the right-wing candidate Abelardo de Espria on track to narrowly win. He is leading the tight race ahead of his left-wing rival Ivan Cepeda. The prospect of a long-term peace deal between the US and Iran is once again in doubt after reports in Iranian state media said the delegation from Tehran walked out of talks in Switzerland. It follows a warning from Donald Trump on social media that the US would, in his words, hit Iran very hard again if it failed to restrain Hezbollah, its proxy in Lebanon. The Israeli Prime Minister says the IDF will stay in southern Lebanon for as long as is necessary to protect northern Israel from Hezbollah. Fighting is reported to have greatly diminished since late on Saturday. But Benjamin Netanyahu has insisted that nothing will alter his commitment to at-risk communities. A Bolivian Air Force jet brought in to assist police and soldiers clearing roads blocked by anti-government protesters has crashed, killing all six on board. The plane had been conducting aerial patrols over the highway where bulldozers were being used to clear the roads. Britain says it will invest more than $60 million in boosting its domestic production of critical minerals. The move comes as the government seeks to reduce reliance on global supply chains and strengthens its economic resilience. Australian police have made what they claim is the country's largest ever seizure of cocaine. Investigators found 2.7 tonnes of the drug concealed in plastic tubs on a property on the outskirts of Sydney. The tubs were buried in underground bunkers, hidden under false floors and shipping containers. And the American golfer Wyndham Clark has won the US Open tournament for a second time. He overcame his fellow American Sam Burns by one shot. And Clark could have been hoping to win over fans again following an incident where he lost his temper at last year's championships. BBC News.
1: Hello, I'm Dashiani Navanayagam and welcome to The Conversation from the BBC World Service, the programme that amplifies women's voices, taking us around the globe to hear the shared experiences and insights of women whose work is shaping the world we live in. Now, before we start, I want to warn listeners that this programme contains content that some may find distressing. Traumatic events can leave an enduring psychological impact, but the extent of this can vary vastly from person to person, as can the path to recovery. So my guests today are two female psychologists working in very different circumstances within mental health and trauma care. Jane Abatoni-Gatetti heads the Rwanda Organisation of Trauma Counsellors and has over 25 years' experience supporting mental health recovery in a nation rebuilding in the aftermath of war and genocide. And Dr. Gwen Adshead is one of Britain's leading forensic psychiatrists with 30 years' experience working in trauma-informed care, including in prisons and some of London's first trauma clinics. Her latest book is called Unspeakable: Stories of Survival and Transformation After Trauma. Jane and Gwen, a very warm welcome to The Conversation. Hello.
3: Hello.
4: Hello.
3: Thank you.
1: Now, trauma is a word that we often use when we talk about healing and counselling, but I guess it can convey so many different things to different people. Gwen, how would you describe what trauma means?
4: Well, as I'm sure is very well known, the word trauma means a wound. And when we talk about traumatic experiences, we're really talking about the kind of experiences that are intensely distressing or horrifying. And that's the original understanding of the word in terms of psychological trauma. But I guess that traumatic experiences have also been extended to include a number of things that are distressing. And I think one of the challenges for us working in the trauma field is that there are lots of different kinds of traumatic experience, and they really differ in very important ways, for example, whether they've been in childhood or adulthood. But I think if I had to define what I think of as being traumatic, I think traumatic experiences are those that change your identity and are also very difficult to speak about.
1: Jane, how would you describe trauma?
3: My colleague described it well, but I would say it's a normal reaction to an abnormal event, meaning that when something abnormal or beyond human capacity happens to someone, then there are different reactions which are abnormal due to the event that happened to her or him. Then that means those reactions are symptoms of trauma experiences.
1: Gwen, do people react to traumatic events in the same way?
4: Well, in my experience, no, they don't. And I think one of the most remarkable things about traumatic experiences is that people can have the same experience and often react in very different ways. Although I'm very conscious as we're talking and listening to Jane speaking and thinking about the kinds of traumatic experience that are beyond, outside the realm of usual human experience, like in Rwanda, which we'll hear about, but also other war-torn countries, there are some experiences where there is a big community reaction, which is very similar between people. And where, as Jane says, it's kind of almost common, if not normal, but given what's been happening. Whereas I think there are other kinds of traumatic experience where there can be really a range of experiences. And for example, in the book I've just published with Eileen called Unspeakable, we give an example of three people who survive a transport disaster, a helicopter accident. And although they all have the same experience, they all have very different psychological responses afterwards.
1: That's very interesting. And you mentioned there that when a traumatic event happens across a society, there can be a collective response. So let's just talk about Rwanda, because the Rwandan genocide happened in 1994, where 800,000 people were slaughtered in 100 days. Now, Jane, in the aftermath, there was a lot of rebuilding to do. But when did it become clear that the psychological damage would also need to be addressed?
3: After genocide, there were emergency periods where people were intervening in many things. There were displaced people. There were people who were coming from different parts of the world. Hospitals were destroyed, schools, roads, everything. So it was like from the ashes. And of course, the government, they were doing a lot of things to try and rehabilitate the country. But through that, they came to know there was something special that has to be addressed. So one of the NGOs that was working with the construction of Rwanda during 1995 found there was a lot of PTSD, the post-traumatic stress disorder, and they found it was really high, specifically among the women. By then, many women were widows, and they were the ones who were many in the country because men were killed, most of the men. Mm-hmm. But also others had fled the country. Research found that almost 80% of the women were having that PTSD. Before, it was taken as a mental health issue, like psychosis. Those who could get flashbacks, who could get crisis and start shouting and start saying they are having dreams on this and that, they would just be taken to the psychiatric hospital for medication. Others, of course, would go to church and they start praying for them. So nobody knew what was happening exactly. They couldn't connect that it is a traumatic reaction. Mm. So they would think it is maybe the spirits are coming back of someone who died, or maybe it is a psychiatric case. But with time and with research and the government putting on more efforts, now there is a policy on mental health. There are many intervention lines and there are many people who have been trained. It's getting to be known now, though there is still a lot of stigma around that issue of trauma and mental health. Yeah.
1: You said there, Jane, that 80% of those suffering from trauma after the genocide were women. Gwen, in your years of experience, have you seen men and women react differently to trauma?
4: It is true that PTSD is said to be somewhat commoner in women, but I do have a concern that sometimes we don't look for it so much in men.

Don Toliver, E85 on high. It's Rachel Chu, weekday, 6 till 10. Got Imagine Dragons Believer to play for you very soon. Ah, the World Cup still underway. Currently in the group stages. I've only watched one game because they're all on so late. It's really not meant for us. However, I wish I watched Spain-Saudi last night. Spain beat Saudi 4-0. Everyone's talking about Lamine Yamal, the teenager who on Spain's squad doing very well. I think the reason I want to watch Spain-Saudi wasn't for him. Wasn't for the Spanish players. No, it was because there was an own goal. Yes, Saudi scored an own goal. Tough times. It's kind of like how I play football.

наше радио.

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2: 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Half-time pies. Hoping for a last-minute winner. Happy with the point. 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
6: Top stories this hour. An extreme amber heat warning is on the way for London and much of the southeast of England. Forecasters think June's temperature record could be broken this week, with predicted highs of up to 38 degrees Celsius. The advice is to drink plenty of fluids and keep out of the sun, and also to avoid exercising between 11 a.m. and 3 p.m. Meteorologist Alex Deakin is also warning fresh water swimming may not be the answer to keeping cool.
7: A lot of people see hot and sunny weather and go and, you know, jump in the sea or want to find something somewhere cool to cool off in, but water is often still very cold at this time of year, so seek advice about the RNLI water shock campaign.
6: A 14-year-old boy and a girl who's 15 are among three young people arrested on suspicion of murdering a teenager in southwest London. Jamal Coombs, who was 17, was stabbed in Battersea in the early hours of Saturday. Detectives believe there was an argument beforehand. They are continuing to appeal for witnesses. Andy Burnham will be sworn in as an MP later, as the Prime Minister spent the weekend considering his political future. It's understood four of Sir Keir Starmer's top ministers have called on him to resign, with reports of an announcement on the way today. What's being described as a complex recovery operation is continuing at the scene of a fatal rail crash near Bedford. Work's taking place to remove the two damaged London-bound trains involved in Friday's collision, which killed driver Sean Burson and left 100 people injured. Disruption to and from London St Pancras is expected for most of this week. It's Windrush Day today, marking 78 years since the first Windrush passengers arrived in Britain, with many settling in the capital. The generation who migrated across the country helped turn London into the multicultural hub it is today. Cherise Davy-Dupree from the Royal Museums of Greenwich told us why it's so important.
8: There's a history that kind of was hidden for a long while. Part of that generation are unfortunately passing away. I think sometimes people find it a lot harder to tell their own stories.
6: And Francisco Cerundolo can go to Wimbledon with confidence after becoming Queen's Club champion, the biggest title of his tennis career.
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6: Dry with plenty of hazy sunshine for London, light winds and highs of 28 degrees. That's the latest. I'm Aileen O'Sullivan.
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11: You can keep your cuddle over there, thank you very much indeed.
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13: Well, that sounded a bit rude, that one, didn't it?
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0: ultimate arbiter of Martian timekeeping, though. Mars has a massive carbon dioxide cycle. CO2 freezes in the winter and is deposited on polar ice caps, and then it's sublimated in the summer and ends up back in the atmosphere. This massive seasonal migration of gas, actually alters the planet's gravitational field, again impacting the calculation of time in various reasons. Unfortunately, according to the paper, we don't know enough about these seasonal shifts to accurately account for them in our timekeeping efforts. So, for at least now, a true sub-picosecond accurate timing array on Mars remains, I'm sorry, Elon, impossible. Get back to Earth and stay here. And now, news of our friend the atom.
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0: No metering necessary. Japan has resumed operations at the world's largest nuclear power plant to help the country meet huge electricity demands during the global oil crisis. The reboot highlights a big problem. Japan is running out of space for spent nuclear fuel and has no viable plans for permanent disposal of the radioactive waste. Good night, everybody. The restart of number 6 reactor at Kashiwazaki nuclear power station earlier this year, thank you, was meant to spur a movement to bring more nuclear reactors online. That is one of 3 plants whose cooling pools will be full in 5 years, according to the Federation of Electric Power Companies of Japan. Without solid plans to manage the spent fuel, quote, our power generation will stall sooner or later, said the general manager of the plant. After decades of seeking permanent storage for highly radioactive spent fuel, what a good idea, because it's radioactive for hundreds of thousands of years sometimes, the government is considering a remote Pacific island south of Tokyo. But the selection has faced skepticism and criticism stemming from Japan's arbitrary actions on spent fuel and radioactive waste management. Not like us. Only 15 of Japan's 54 reactors have restarted since Fuk. This one in question now is also run by TEPCO. It was shut down after Fuk as part of a nationwide nuclear power stoppage. The spent fuel in a cooling pool at that plant, which is 88% filled, can be seen from a top floor observation area. Come look at your future and stay warm. TEPCO has installed filtered venting systems and devices to prevent hydrogen explosions, among additional safety features, based on lessons from Fuk. The Prime Minister of Japan is pushing to bring more nuclear plants online. That, of course, would result in more spent fuel, which we don't know. Without a viable permanent storage plan, there are worries reactors will have to close when storage space runs out. There are 2 options for dealing with spent nuclear fuel: direct disposal as waste, or recycling to extract plutonium and uranium for reuse, which will lead to more spent fuel. Japan insists on that recycling, saying it'll help the resource-poor nation's energy needs while reducing the toxicity and volume of radioactive waste. But a reactor designed for plutonium reuse, that's a key part of the recycling scheme, has failed. Reprocessing also won't be able to handle all the spent fuel, adding to a plutonium stockpile that already is large enough to arm thousands of atomic bombs. Experts say Japan should also consider the direct disposal option. December 2025, cooling pools at 17 nuclear power plants in Japan held more than 17,000 1,000 tons of spent fuel. That's nearly 80% of the total storage capacity. Beyond the large amount of radioactive waste from normal reactors, Japan also has to deal with massive and largely unknown high-level nuclear waste from the Fuk disaster itself, says Leila Okamura, an expert on environmental politics and nuclear waste management. Now, if only nuclear waste had an agent, choosing a final disposal site for spent fuel and building a facility would require 100 years and tens of thousands of years to monitor the storage deep underground. For a generations-long project, Japan should plan carefully and not rush the current plan that's full of uncertainties, according to Okamura. And maybe they should train those technicians who will have to monitor those facilities for those tens of thousands of years. Those are good-paying jobs, I bet. Clean, cheap, too safe to meter, our friend the atom. Judas.

0: And now, ladies and gentlemen, news of the godly. Catholic clergy leaders wanted to add nearly a decade to a priest's temporary role as a pastor at a suburban New Orleans church. That's despite knowing that several women have accused him of sexual misconduct or unwanted advances while ministering to them. This story from The Guardian, reporting on New Orleans from London. I know. But Anthony Odiong, the priest pastor in question, did not make it to the end of an extension of his role, a temporary role that was supposed to last until 2027, because a jury in Waco, Texas, another area where he had worked, has convicted him of criminal clergy sexual assault of two women, which led him to a sentence imposed early this month of life imprisonment. Files detailing precisely how Catholic Church leaders in New Orleans and Austin, Texas, his pure purview includes Waco, managed him before his criminal conviction remained an elusive secret throughout the years-long case. But the Guardian newspaper managed to obtain those files and learned how church leaders in Austin fielded the first known complaint against him in 2011. That's a full 12 years before he went on to have a child with one of the women to whom he ministered, despite Catholic priests' vows of sexual celibacy. Must have been a miraculous kind of birth. The Guardian now reports those Austin officials waited until 2018 to notify their counterparts in New Orleans, where Odiong had later gone on to minister. Of that initial complaint, they also notified New Orleans of three other complaints that came in after the first. In 2018, he was nearing the end of what initially was supposed to be a three-year stint as pastor of St. Anthony of Padua, a church in the suburb of Luling, Louisiana. Tom? Pretty good. Yet he soon received permission to continue until 2021, getting that authorization from New Orleans Archbishop at the time, Gregory Amond, who was involved, as you may recall, in his own sexual.
1: La possibilità di mandare un messaggio per fare gli auguri a chi volete bene se oggi è il compleanno proprio di questa persona. Messaggi che vanno scritti in questo caso a Radio Subasio al 348 075 80 60.

Asala, new decoot again. 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I'm not right. I'm not right. I'm not right. I'm too thin. You know, say, say. I need to go. I, we. Hello, happy. Hello, happy. I have to go. I have to go. We.

0: Yo! Hey! 1, 2, 3, 4. Yes, I'm a Tiokle Lam Soma, T Full of July.
1: Ay, Full of July.
0: Full of July, July, Gagia Kaelem Sisney. Merci, Manafune. I mean, I don't know, Bise. Voilà, tu sais ce que l'ambiance, mais le confort. Hey! Hey! Il y a tout un fondement. C'est un territoire.

I am an arrowway, Mara Hapane Zazin Mila Zamila Mangan Zabi Mikulundu. I am calling a Zabi Mifiko.

That ain't no way to treat a lady. 7:10 in the morning. Heading towards under the Rock and Roll Covers. We're doing a 60s track this morning that has kind of become a protest song that's kept going over the years, although the original meaning of it wasn't actually

0: Mrs. Carey. Till Tuesday. Anthony's Only Monday. It's 20 past 7 o'clock and time we went under the rock and roll covers.
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3: 648 in Caroline.
0: It's going to be one of those days, I feel it. All right. You know, this has been considered like an anti-war song over the years. The track, For What It's Worth, Hey, What's That Sound, as everybody seems to know it as. It's actually a protest song, and it was written because of teenagers who were getting very angry in 1966 when the authorities in LA tried to impose a 10 o'clock curfew on the clubs on the Sunset Strip. They weren't happy at all. The track was actually written by Stephen Stills. He was in Buffalo Springfield at the time. Like I say, it came out in 1966. And it's one of those songs where the title doesn't actually appear in the lyrics at all. Our first cover of it is from an American singer called Terry Nunn.
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9: It's clean for over a mile this Monday morning, heading north on the A3 through Kingston Vale. A police incident has closed lane 1, as with Robin Hood Junction, and it's queuing again in town of Norbury on the A23 London Road towards works around Norbury Station. Lengthy queues heading towards London through West Horndon on the A127, an accident blocking lane at Childerditch Lane, and it's queuing now towards London on the M4, an accident has closed the lane between Junction 5 for Langley and the M25, and there's still no service on the Victoria line between Brixton and Victoria.
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0: And just like that, it was Monday. And yeah. Gok's back. Hi.
1: Hi. It's nice to be back. I'm just having my cup of tea. It's lovely to be back with the family in the fold. Thank you, everyone. Your bosom is warm.
0: Well, it's hot out there.
1: It's very, very hot.
0: Yes.
1: I have to make an apology to all of you people in the office. I've never had a proper job before. I've been a freelancer the whole of my life. And so I don't know that when you go away, you have to bring back sweets and that kind of thing.
0: Confectionery from the country that you've been
1: to. Exactly. But I didn't know that until the last day of my holiday in Canada. And lovely Beverly, who I met at the hotel, told me, and she was like, where's she from? She did tell me, Hull, I think. Anyway, she told me, oh, what are you taking back?
0: Sure.
1: And I was
0: Thank
1: like,
0: you,
1: right,
0: Beverly.
1: Okay. Yeah, exactly. I was like, oh no, I need to get something. So I got a big bag of Canadian candy. You call it candy in Canada.
0: Amazing.
1: And I ate it. I ate it on the plane on the way back because I suddenly got really hungry and I was like, oh, that candy's there. I'm just going to have that candy. I'll get something in the UK that looks like Canadian candy.
0: Sure.
1: Then I forgot to do that.
0: Okay.
1: Then yesterday I'm flying back from Belfast.
0: Yes.
1: And I said to my tour manager, so I need to get something that looks Canadian and take into the office. And there was nothing because everything looks like a Kit Kat and everything looks like a Toffee Crisp. And so I did buy you some Irish stuff, didn't I?
0: You did. And actually, Belfast is the only place I've actually been to recently. So it's nice to get a gift from Belfast when I was literally in Belfast myself a couple of months ago. You got me some a mix to make soda bread, to make Irish bread.
1: You just add water.
0: This is wonderful.
1: And actually, I have to say, I've used these before. I got one for Brian, which is wheaten bread, and I got one soda bread for you.
0: Yes.
1: And I got nothing
0: for
1: the boys.
0: I was going to say, what about producer Felix
1: I've got
0: and
1: you,
0: Harry?
1: I got you my love. And let me tell you right now, I've got a toothache from all the candy that I ate on the plane. So that's your present, is me in pain.
0: I'll make the bread and I'll bring it in.
1: Oh, thanks, Mum.
0: That's what we will
1: do. That's really
0: Thank
1: good.
0: That. Thank you for that.
1: It's
0: I will
1: really
0: make
1: good.
0: It maybe tomorrow.
1: So there you go. That's called an epic holiday fail. You're welcome. Ha ha ha.

0: think she'll drop the gun.
1: Oh, that was absolutely beautiful.
2: And you folks at home were brilliant.
1: Actually, because there's a quote here as well I've seen that you, I think, made, Peggy. My battlefield is the concert stage and the lecture hall. Mm-hmm. Is that both how you both feel like that, do you? That song's sort of talking about sort of making music, you know, drop the gun, make music, you're kind of...
0: If there's a human race still on Earth in 100 years, I'm convinced that music will be one of the main things that saves us. It can leap barriers of religion, barriers of politics and ethnic differences of all sorts. Well, of course, there's some other parts of culture. Food can, too. Mm. Dancing can.
2: Do you think singing songs of other people's cultures makes your whole mouth work differently?
0: Your body
2: work differently and your mind work differently?
0: Yes, it's not easy to learn a song from another culture. Sometimes you'll use the wrong tone of voice. I once tried to record some African songs with a group of teenagers in New York. Mary Travers was one of the teenagers.
2: And Peter, Paul and Mary.
0: That's right. And I sent a copy of the little 10-inch LP, this is 1955, to the folklorist in South Africa, Hugh Tracy. And he played it for an African friend who said, oh, these are missionary people, I'm sure. They were singing a Suto song with a Pondo ending. In other words, we were not authentic at all.
2: Yeah. Yeah, but I was thinking when, say, for instance, if you're on stage and you're singing a song in German or French or Hindu or Hindu, but do you think making people... the mouth moves differently when you...
0: Yeah.
2: You do a click language, don't you?
0: I've tried to learn it, but I don't really. In South Africa, they have various kinds of clicks, which they use as we use consonants. The Xhosa people, for example, it's spelt X-H-O-S-A, but you have to have this sound out of this when your tongue draws back from the roof of your mouth. There's more than a dozen different kind of clicks, some in the back of the mouth, some in the front, some out. This is the side of the mouth. Come think of it, there's a children's story I made up using an old Xhosa lullaby. And I realized that I hadn't taken royalties for this song. The recordings were made, books were made. In fact, it was on television, this little children's story. And I'd gotten mad at George Weiss, the fellow who wrote the English words to Weemaware, you know, in the jungle, the mighty jungle, so on. And then I realized I'd done exactly the same thing with this lullaby. It's called Abiyoyo. Well, bagosh, we found a nice little nonprofit organization started up by a young man in Hoboken, New Jersey, across from New York City. It's called Ubuntu, which means share in the Xhosa language, and they're raising money for libraries and scholarships. It's the Xhosas live in the southeastern part of South Africa, Durban and Port Elizabeth. And so about 4 years ago, I told my publisher, rewrite the contract in Abiyoyo so I get 50%, and 50% will go to Africa as soon as we can find out where to send it. At first I was going to send it to Joseph Shabalala's Zulu Music School, but the Xhosas and the Zulus are big competitors. They would not appreciate money for their song going to the Zulus.
2: Do you mind if I'm interested, do you mind if I pull you back to where this started?
0: I want to say $15,000 went last month to the Ubuntu Fund in South Africa.
2: So this is the way music moves things on and influences the changes in the world.
0: Yeah.
2: Do you teach the audience how to say however it was? Xhosa?
0: I haven't tried to, but it's an idea. Miriam Makeba
2: tell them
0: can
2: to bring a handkerchief.
0: Miriam Makeba can sing the song Ukongotwani. The Ukongotwani is a little beetle that feeds on dung in the roads. Mm. It's a delightful song, but when she does that. That click, you can hear the click a block away. It's so
2: loud. Do you know what I think is one of the most wonderful things about music, especially the folk music and the kind of thing that we do? In classical music, you sit and you listen to someone else do it. One of the things, I went recently to a concert that my second son, Callum, was a music director for Ronan Keating. Keating, is that the right name?
1: Yeah.
2: Ronan Keating. And the entire audience was swaying and singing with him, and he was getting them to move and make body joining in. And this is one thing that folk music does too. People sing who normally don't sing. They're sitting there and they pour out, because apparently music makes you vibrate from top to bottom. It uses parts, I mean, that the beer never reaches, you know. it reaches you from top to bottom. And it's not only the message that we give with this, it's people all moving and vibrating at the same time, which in a lot of cultures people do in all kinds of other ways. Our culture, we do not vibrate, unless we're in a kind of orgy somewhere, we do not vibrate all together. And this is one of the things which really I feel very strongly when I give a concert, and I've seen you give concerts, and you know that happens, when everybody is singing together. It's a fantastic feeling.
0: Well, some music probably is more for listening. I think flutes, you know, they found bone flutes 50,000 years old. In among the Native Americans, a flute was a courting instrument. A young man would make a flute, he'd split a piece of cedar and hollow out the two halves and stick them together with spruce gum, maybe, and burn some holes in it. And he'd have his eye on a girl, and he'd go hide in the bushes, perhaps, when she came down to the brook to get some water, and he'd play a tune to her. And if she liked the tune, why, she would follow and see where it come to and where it would lead. But
1: name of the days.
0: So some music is more for listening, but also active listening, I guess.
2: That was an offstage comment by the engineer. Them were the days.
1: Peggy, do you want to play a song as well, please? Because I'm looking at the clock here. We're already halfway through the show. Well, you haven't played live yet.
2: Well, I don't get much of a chance to talk to my brother. Don't get much of a chance.
1: Or would you rather go to a record and then come back and then you...
2: Well, what did you have any plans?
1: I have got Ballad of Spring Hill on the deck here.
2: It would be nice to hear you in McCall's voice.
1: Okay, let's do that.
2: Neil Callum and Kitty's father.
1: Yeah.
2: Tom's grandfather.
1: Let's play that then.

0: Ethnic tensions in 1990s Abkhazia, and Mungo Man, the ancient bones that rewrote the history of Australia.
1: This is the BBC World Service.
2: Coming up on Business Daily from the BBC World Service, you might think that preparing for the worst is a bit paranoid, but more and more people are becoming preppers and buying up emergency supplies.
3: Tin opener, super glue, a glow stick.
2: Whether it's a major power cut, natural disaster or civil unrest, interest in being prepared is on the rise. I'm David Harper and I'll be asking what you need to buy to be ready for anything and where you can get it. That's right after the news.
4: BBC News with Emily Thomas. An initial vote count in Colombia puts the right-wing presidential candidate in Colombia as having narrowly won the election. Abelardo Díaz-Briella's winning margin was less than 1%. The first round of high-level Iran-US talks in Switzerland have ended with an upbeat assessment from Pakistani and Qatari mediators. They say the two sides have agreed on a roadmap towards reaching a final deal to end their war within 60 days and to a mechanism to end the fighting in Lebanon. There are growing signs that Keir Starmer is on the brink of announcing his resignation as Britain's Prime Minister, possibly within hours. Senior cabinet colleagues have told Sir Keir, who spent the weekend mulling his future, to set a timetable for his departure. The mayor of Moscow says the number of Ukrainian drones brought down in the latest attack on the Russian capital has risen to 80. A court in South Korea has sentenced a former justice minister to 25 years in prison for his role in the failed attempt to impose martial law 2 years ago. Australia says it will sell advanced radar technology to Canada in a record-breaking export deal worth more than $1.7 billion. The technology is capable of detecting long-range missiles and will support Canada's surveillance of the Arctic. At least three people have been killed in a school shooting in the Philippines. Police say five others were injured at San Jose National High School in Leyte Province. The state broadcaster said two males, both students, had been arrested. Egypt have won their first ever World Cup match. They scored all three of their goals near to the end of the match, having been 1-0 down against New Zealand at half-time. Earlier, Cape Verde drew 2-2 against Uruguay. And that's the latest world news from the BBC.
2: Hello, I'm David Harper, and today on Business Daily, what would you do if the worst happened?
5: A massive power cut hit Spain and Portugal. The blackout caused chaos, crippling transport systems.
6: Queues soon formed in front of ATMs, as once again cash became the...
7: People are left sitting at home with no food or water and no way of getting information about what to do.
2: In the last few years, we've seen major conflicts in the Middle East and Ukraine, a major power cut in Spain and Portugal, and the COVID pandemic across the world make people feel that bit less secure. Ordinary citizens now see the benefit of keeping a reserve of supplies and tools on hand, and that's given a big boost to some businesses. So has being a prepper now become mainstream? And with some seriously expensive products being sold for doomsday, has it become survival of the richest?
8: Hi there, everyone. Welcome to the Bug Out in Bilf Wells and welcome to the Prepper and Bug Out course. My name's Tom. I'm ex-parachute regiment. I've served for 25 years and I've seen what can actually happen in when things go
2: Well, where better to find out than in the middle of nowhere? In a forest deep in the middle of Wales, I caught up with Tom Blakey. He's a survival expert and an instructor on the UK's only Bug Out course, a term used by those in the know for surviving out in the open if things have turned bad and you can't stay at home.
8: Certain presentations. Following all this, we'll actually go through a live bug out and then live outdoors overnight in a scenario-based exercise.
9: Just explain to me for a moment the concept of bugging out.
8: Oh, so the whole idea of bugging out is if where you are, whether that's at home or in a workplace or something like that, becomes untenable for any reason, you need to basically escape to survive, basically. So if there was social unrest that was so bad that they were smashing up cars, set fire to houses, or if there was a terrorist attack, or a natural disaster like a wildfire or something, then it's the idea of escaping to somewhere safer with enough gear on you to at least survive for a couple of days.
9: Have you seen interest growing in this lately?
8: Absolutely, yeah. As a result of what's happening in this country and around the world, there is definitely an uptake in people wanting to take responsibility for their own safety and for their families as well.
9: Is there anything in particular that has spurred people on to want to do this?
8: I think everyone's got their own kind of take on it. I think, though, with what's happening in Ukraine and now in Iran, is having a really big effect on people's mindset and thinking of, are they safe enough and have they done enough to look after their families?
2: And Tom's courses aren't the only reason you might want to head into this hidden patch of Mid Wales. If you're serious about being ready for anything, you'll want to head to the Bug Out shop too. They've got everything you need to ride out Armageddon, whatever your budget.
10: I'm Lee Price and owner of the Bug Out shop, which is a one-stop shop for anything you need for outdoors and survival. My son said to me years ago when I first opened the shop, he said, if there's the end of the world, this is the place I want to come.
9: Now, tell us a little bit more about the survival and preparedness market. What sort of things do people buy if they're interested in that?
10: With the preparedness side of it, it's mainly water filters, long life food. With survival, it's more like the outdoor survival gear. So that's like the camping equipment and tools. So it's a broad range.
9: We've been looking at how this has come from being a very specialist thing more into the mainstream. Have you seen a change in the sort of people that come here?
10: Obviously, a lot more people are interested in it now. And again, it's a broad range of people. It could be just, you know, someone in a house in the middle of the city to someone in a little bit of a homestead in the countryside.
9: Is it expensive? Do you have to spend a lot of money to be properly prepared?
10: No, you can start from as little as £50-60 up to, you know, a few hundred pounds up to a couple of £1,000.
9: So let me ask you a little bit about what you've got here. These are some water filters.
10: So these are your personal water filters. You can stick in your bag. So if you're going out somewhere, you can, you know, drink from any water course.
9: So you just fill it up and it filters it and you just drink it out the bottle?
10: Yeah, so it's a small bag. You just fill that up, drink it. There's a straw. There's the bottle types. And then you've got the larger filters in, like these. You know, these will do 20,000 litres of clean water.
9: So this almost looks like a petrol can or something.
10: It is. It's a jerry can, but it's got a massive filter in it, so you put your water in, you pump it under pressure, then you can use the water.
9: So dirty water goes in one end, clean water comes
10: exactly
9: out the other.
10: Right,
9: and
10: yeah.
9: Then this thing, which almost looks like you should be making tea with it.
10: Yeah, well, it is for the home. So a lot of people have these in the houses. So you just put dirty water in there. There's a series of filters inside, all connected in there. And then the clean water trickles through the filters into this container.
9: And then you can just take it out the bottom?
10: Yeah.
2: Now, as Lee said, you don't have to spend a lot of money here. That small personal water filter is less than $20. But the one for the home is more than $215. And the large fuel can type retails at nearly $440. And that's just your water supply. And Tom is keen to stress that the most important thing here is knowledge. One of his courses will set you back around $200. And come to think about it, if he is the expert, what does he carry around with him?
8: So in the very top then, I've got a trauma kit and there's a little handle here. I can literally just drag that out. A pair of trauma shears to expose an injury if it's below clothing. Two tourniquets, an Israeli bandage and some wound clot there. That's helped to stop bleeding.
9: This is not your normal first aid kit.
8: I've got a head torch inside there. I've also got a power bank with different types of cables for different types of electrical things, including my phone. A pair of gloves and a woolly hat. Going further into the pack then, I've got a secondary first aid kit. And then last thing in here is an actual self-contained everyday carry pouch. And this is kind of like a multi-tool. So I've actually got a tin opener there, super glue, pens, pencils, a glow stick, waterproof notepad, some cordage, different types, a light, a lighter, a whistle, a Leatherman multi-tool, a Swiss Army knife, toenail clippers and a pry tool
9: so
8: there.
9: So is that the kit within a kit?
8: Yeah, it is, yeah.
2: And that sort of everyday carry is becoming more and more popular. A selection of essentials that you always have with you that can get you out of some scrapes. That's fine for just one person, but what if you have to consider an entire nation? Being a prepper might be a new trend in some parts of the world, but in Sweden, they're way ahead.
11: My name is Michael Frisell. I'm a Director General for the Swedish Civil Defence and Resilience Agency. The agency is, if I use the term, the top node in the civil defense, that means that we have a very, very strong mandate. We are the government's tool in order to coordinate and strengthen the civil defense and the total defense.
12: As part of this program, we're looking at the idea of being prepared for a form of disaster, whatever that might be, and how in other parts of the world this has been seen as a bit of a niche interest until recently. I get the feeling in Sweden this is something that people have done naturally for a long time.
11: Yeah, you know, our history, our tradition, and also the geography matters, of course. We have not been allied in NATO before. It has been necessary to take care of ourselves, and we have been living close to Russia, and we have felt the threat from Russia many, many years back. And that means that we have a more open and clear communication with the citizens and all stakeholders in the society.
12: I've got a copy of the information you've sent out to residents in front of me here, and whereas other countries are talking about the potential for natural disasters and power cuts, you are not holding back, and this is about preparing for war.
11: If we only focus on peacetime crisis, we will never have the capabilities to handle the worst case scenario.
12: What would a typical Swede be expected to have on hand to be prepared?
11: The most important is that you have a preparedness mindset, that you understand.

0: Monday morning, it's Magic Radio Breakfast with Gokwan and Harriet Scott. Hi, good morning and welcome along. Bienvenue.
1: Listen, we are absolutely loving our midlife commandments. You lot, hilarious. Jane has written in and said, thou shalt deliberately embarrass thy kids at every available opportunity. I mean, perfect. Perfect.
0: Karen in Tamworth, thou shalt use the car heated seat for your backache rather than keeping you warm.
1: You need that today.
0: I do, I've got neck.
1: Your neck. Helen from Ash Green in Hampshire says, hi, Gok and Haz. Thou shalt always have to have a disco nap before any outing. This will include my wedding on July the 11th, where I will definitely need a nap before we leave. I love the fact that you've scheduled in a nap on your wedding day. Perfect!
0: How exciting. I hope that goes. Helen, keep us posted on that, please. Rob has left us a voice note. Let's have a listen.
2: Thou shall always have a light source when going to a restaurant to aid reading a menu.
1: Yes.
0: Yep, not wrong.
1: Yes. Yes, yes,
0: you're
1: yes,
0: not
1: yes,
0: wrong,
1: yes.
0: Rob.
1: I've sat in so many swanky, what would be considered as bougie restaurants, with the torch on my phone reading the menu, and I don't care because I can't see. So you're absolutely right. Thank you, Rob. Thank you for helping us. These are brilliant, everyone. Keep them coming in.
0: And we love to hear from you. You can leave us a voice note if you're over 16, or you can message us 03444 777 888. We'll give magic mugs to our favourite ones this morning.
1: And you're not just helping us, you are helping the nation, because I've got a sneaky feeling that these Ten Commandments might be written in stone. See what I did there? Because they're in stone, aren't they?
0: Oh,
1: all right, shut your face. Yeah.

0: I've got a great new Ten Commandments. That's what we've been doing this morning, creating Ten Commandments for midlife. Thou shall only listen to great music on Magic Radio Breakfast. That needs to be number one.
1: It does, doesn't it?
0: Doesn't it? I reckon so. And the reason why is because after 9 o'clock today, we've got our no-repeat work day. I've missed this. We don't play the same song twice between 9 and 5.
1: Brilliant tunes on the way from Leanne Rimes, Roxette and Michael Jackson as well.
0: Yeah, plus we're going to tell you how you can win. Are you ready for this? £750,000 this Friday. Huge amount of money.
1: It is a life-changing amount of money and it could be yours.
0: 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You don't want to be anywhere else.
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7: At the same time, Uni was a tour to a narrative, suited a lot of book to some not Luaris. No me, but heard. Suliam and Nick Uni was a 6 or 2 minutes in the answers in the Unititia Lessa put. A seacop, Neminus of Lua to set the put heard, as a sassa pursuit, is a Martinia not. Pursue at that to me, says it. Nunitin Potter Brati Fiatam and Aluna Pok.
8: No me porterit, unib utluisa, CCTV, ni nelunakota, colinici, ni a half restunganut. 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
3: Today, expect mainly cloudy skies, clearing later with a high of 9. Tonight will be clear with a low of 5. Tomorrow brings sunny skies and a high of 20. Currently in St. John's, it's 6.
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0: You're about to set off on a bit of a walk. How do you feel this morning?
1: This morning we're feeling pretty good because it's not so long of a walk, but looking way further in our journey, it's a little daunting, but we've been preparing for a really long time, so we're ready. We are walking all the way from Cape Spear all the way to Channel Porto Basque, so about 850 kilometers.
0: Excellent. What prompted this?
1: Well, we have gained some attention walking where we're from in Toronto, and we have our Instagram account. It's called Meet the Walkers, and people have been following us and watching us walk really long distances, but a long-term goal we've always had is to walk all across Canada, and we thought the best way to do it would be province by province. So this is the first leg of our big journey, walking all of Newfoundland.
0: How many of you in your group have been to Newfoundland before?
1: None of us. It's all of our first times. We've been looking at Google Images for months, just being like, I need to go there. And we are so thrilled to be here now.
0: Well, I hope you enjoy scenery because you're going to get a bit of it.
1: We're at Cape Spear now, and we're already gobsmacked by how beautiful it is. Google Images did not lie.
0: You are involving the Community Food Sharing Association in the kickoff to this walk across the island. So tell me why that was important to you.
1: Well, we had been raising money for the food bank in Toronto before, and we had some success there. We raised about $8,000 over the course of a couple months. And we just thought that with attention that we're getting, what better way to channel all that attention to something that actually matters, like making sure that people have enough food to eat around the province.
0: Where did the love of walking come from? I mean, this is a big endeavor to take on.
1: Well, it's a lifelong love of walking. Really, we always walk everywhere, but it really started, we took a little trip to Vancouver and we wanted to walk to Grouse Mountain, but we didn't want to pay for the bus. So we just started walking and walking and walking and walking, and we ended up making it to the top of Grouse Mountain, and we thought, you know what? We could probably walk the country. And that's where I started.
0: How many pairs of shoes do each of you have to go through 850 kilometers?
1: Most likely not enough. But we have about two or three pairs of shoes each. And will that withstand the amount of rain that we're projected to get? We shall see.
0: Dress warm, dress dry, right?
1: That's the plan.
0: All right. Before I let you off the start your walk, can I get everybody introduced in the group?
2: I'm Katie Wang.
3: I'm Sebastian Corral.
4: My name is Michaela Purcell.
5: I'm Sophia Frank.
0: Excellent.
6: There you go. That is the group. They're called Meet the Walkers. I was speaking with Hayden Chan, part of that group, and they set off from Cape Spear yesterday. They're going to walk across the island all the way to Porto Basque, and as they go, they are also helping to raise funds and attention for the Community Food Sharing Association. Hopefully, I'll check in with them a little bit later during their walk and see how they're doing, but you can follow along. Meet the Walkers, meet_the walkers. You can find them on Instagram, TikTok, and other social media as well. So should be fun. Hope they have a good walk and a good bit of fun while they're walking. It is 6:43.
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6: And your Monday weather kicking off the week, first for St. John's, the metro area, and the Avalon. Well, skies will clear throughout the day today, and we'll see a high of 13 degrees. Clear overnight and sunshine for Tuesday, the high 20. For today, for Clarendonville and central Newfoundland, some drizzle, but then that sets up some sun and cloud through the rest of the day. A high of 19 expected. Clear overnight, and for Tuesday, sun and cloud, and a high of 22. Also sun and cloud for the south coast today, a high of 16. Clear skies continuing overnight, and more sunshine for Tuesday, and a high of 17 degrees tomorrow. And for the west coast, along the southwest coast, up to the northern peninsula, sun today and 17 degrees, clear overnight. And for Tuesday, sun and cloud continuing at a high of 22.
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19: Now let's head over to the VOCM newsroom and have a glance at some of the top headlines this morning. CEO of Newfoundland and Labrador Hydro says she understands any rate increase can be difficult as customers stare down the potential increases beginning next summer. NL Health Services is unable to offer further comment after the family of a well-known musician locally who died more than a year ago has gone public seeking answers. And as of this morning, there's only one way for the public to enter the Waterford Hospital. The back door is off limits. We'll have these topics and more for your next VOCM News, and that's coming up at 7 o'clock.
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6: It's Monday, the 22nd of June, and on this day...

0: here. Like natural males, maybe not lab bred males so much.
1: Okay, so what do you think? Will this method work if it's you know, put in place large scale across the country or across the United States?
0: Yep. Like I always said, if I lived on an island, it would work great. But I don't live on an island, and you're going to have to really push out a lot of sterile mosquitoes out there to make a difference, especially the disease-carrying versions like the Culex mosquitoes here in Canada.
1: Taz, you know Newfoundland is an island. Do you think they could maybe pilot it here on the East Coast in Canada?
0: Yes, I was going to make that funny, but yes, it could work there, yes.
1: It's been great chatting with you, Taz Stewart, entomologist and pest control expert. I hope you have a wonderful day.
0: I appreciate it. Thank you.
2: There's been a few summers where, especially outside the city, you get into some of the more rural areas, wooded areas. My goodness, you can't move the length of yourself without getting bitten alive.
1: I've always found the black flies worse for swarming. But yeah, Taz Stewart, he was a lot of fun. I'm going to start calling him Fly Guy.
2: Fly Guy.
1: Right? He's a mosquito expert. We'll have him back. He was good.
2: Pretty fly for a bug guy. All right, we're coming up to 7. Don't forget to tell us about your success or failures as it relates to traffic this morning. We'll keep you updated on what's going on out there on the highways. That's all still to come at 7 o'clock here on your VOCM Mornings.
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4: To improve traffic flow on both projects. A man has been charged after an incident involving weapons in the Center City area yesterday. Police were called to the scene around lunchtime. The 65-year-old was arrested and charged with possession of a weapon for a dangerous purpose and carrying a concealed weapon. He was held for court. A man is facing charges after an unusual incident in the metro area last night. RNC got a call around 10 o'clock about a man who was stopping traffic and trying to damage passing vehicles. Officers tracked down the 36-year-old suspect and arrested him on charges of property damage and resisting arrest. NL Health Services is unable to offer further comment after the family of a well-known local musician who died more than a year ago has gone public seeking answers. VOCM's Beth Fagan reports.
5: Kelly Traverse Hiscock contacted VOCM Open Line with Brian Callahan last week to discuss her husband Mark's untimely death last year. He suffered a fall on his boat and, despite two trips to the ER complaining of worsening pain, a break in his back was somehow missed. An autopsy revealed that he had developed septicemia from the injury and passed away after being sent home a second time. The health authority says it is unable to discuss specifics regarding an individual patient case, but they do recognize how deeply painful losing a loved one can be. It says if patients or family members have concerns about their care, they're encouraged to speak with their care team first. If the concern is not resolved, they are then being directed to the patient relations office. Beth Fagan, VOCM, Local News Now.
4: The CEO of Newfoundland and Labrador Hydro says she understands any rate increases can be difficult as customers stare down potential increases beginning next summer. The PUB has received a general rate application from Hydro seeking a bump of 2.25% effective July 2027. Jennifer Williams explains that the rate mitigation plan announced a few years ago caps any potential increases from Hydro's operations at 2.25%. She says that means the Crown Corporation takes roughly $500 million from its profits every year and puts it back into its operations to keep them from going any higher.
6: It's all of our operations would, but for this capping of 2.25%, would the rates would be higher. So it really is a public policy decision that caps it at that amount. And it's a balance of ensure we are still financially sustainable. You'd have seen the results today, but while also pushing as much as possible with government alignment to keep rates low. We understand that any rate increase is difficult on the public, but we're doing everything we can to control our costs.
4: Stats Canada will release its latest reading for May inflation today. Here's Michelle Zadikian.
7: The consensus among economists is that the annual inflation rate rose to 3% in May from 2.8% in April. TD Bank senior economist Andrew Hentschich says gasoline prices rose in May, so that will push inflation higher for the month, but oil prices have since come off their highs. So, he says he will be looking to see what prices are doing beyond gasoline in the report. The Bank of Canada has said there's been limited evidence of a broad-based pass-through of higher energy prices to the cost of other things so far. Michelle Zedekian, The Canadian Press.
4: UK Prime Minister Keir Starmer is resigning. Starmer says he will remain as caretaker Prime Minister until a new leader is chosen. He made the announcement this morning after facing pressure to hand over to a new leader who can revive the government's fortunes. Starmer led Labour to a landslide victory in July of 2024, but his popularity has since plummeted.
8: The question my party is asking now is whether I am best placed to lead us into the next general election. I have heard the answer of my parliamentary party to that question, and I accept that answer with good grace.
4: The provincial government says it's found dangerous levels of radon inside almost two dozen public housing units across the province. Radon is a naturally occurring, colorless, odorless gas that can enter homes through the ground. The tests, which have been ongoing since 2023, looked at 172 homes in St. John's, Gander, Stephenville, and Buren. 23 homes were identified as exceeding Health Canada's threshold for dangerous levels of radon. The Minister of Housing, Jody Wall, says over half of the homes have been remodeled so far, with another 8 still needing work.
9: You know, once a property is determined that it requires mitigation, we'll certainly do that testing. These measures are taken within, you know, 1 year as per the Health Canada guidelines, and we're working very closely with Health Canada on this, and we'll continue to work with Health Canada to make sure that the testing is done, mitigation, if required, is completed, and to make sure that we do have these spaces all safe.
4: The city of St. John's is officially observing National Indigenous Peoples Day, previously known as St. John's Day. National Indigenous Peoples Day is officially marked with the summer solstice, which was yesterday. The day was adopted by the capital city to fill the void left when St. John's Day was no longer observed. For the rest of the province, today is known as the June holiday, formally replacing what was once known as Discovery Day. Provincial and municipal government offices are closed today, but it is not a provincial shops closing holiday, which means businesses and banks should be open as usual. Up next, your VOCM traffic and weather forecast.
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16: Oh, hi, Monday. Yeah, it is. It's foggy right now in the metro area, so you always got to have the running lights on, the headlights, whatever, so other vehicles can see you. The big issue, I think, throughout this morning is going to be near Foxtrap Access Road out on the highway. Drivers were stopped waiting there yesterday for upwards beyond 2 hours west and eastbound. It was more intense for eastbound drivers. I think everybody was coming in from out around the bay or something. But, yeah, I was stuck in it for an hour and 45 minutes. There were no workers repairs at the site, but the lane reduction was, you know, the zipper merge of it all was creating major slowdowns. And then, of course, going over the overpass on the highway, it was extremely bumpy. So that was slowing people down as they were trying to get through in a timely fashion. But what's your experience been and what's it like right now? Text me 709-273-5211. If you're trying to get around that area, Holyrood, maybe not the best option. There's work happening on the main road there. There's also work in Witless Bay. Now, that won't affect you if you take Witless Bay line. It's just a longer way around. But Lower Pond Bridge is up for repair, down for one lane. There is a temporary lane closure coming today as well on the highway westbound at Paddy's Pond. That is bridge repair work. Oh, and lane reductions for folks on Portugal Cove Road right there at Major's Path. And in the city of St. John's, Gulf Avenue from Raleigh Street to Buckmaster Circle. That's going to close. It's already closed, and it'll be closed until 7 p.m., and that's for water and sewer connections. That's your VOCM.

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0: 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June is Pride Month, a month that is dedicated to the uplifting of LGBTQ voices, celebration of LGBTQ culture, and the support of LGBTQ rights. 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

0: The Jukebox is broadcast on stolen and unsurrendered land in the traditional territory of many First Nations across Turtle Island. We must realize the significance of recognizing and paying respect to the first people who resided in the territory that we are currently sitting on.
1: This is Julian Taylor's Jukebox.

That is artist Matt Jordan with the song Your Friends in Chicago from the album Time Was on Our Side, which just dropped on May 1st, 2026. He's from Eureka, Missouri, so not Illinois, which is why he probably has friends in Chicago. He's a great artist and inspired by the likes of legends of the Heartland Americana sound. Springsteen, Mellencamp, Jackson Browne, you name it. Love that music. Love that sound. And now it is time for our featured artist of the week, who is actually born in Chicago and later was raised in Atlanta. His name is David Ryan Harris. This is a song from the album Bittersweet. It was just released, and he is an avid player of Yamaha guitars. He just says that the sound is live, it's warm, and it's vintage. Here is our featured artist of the week, our Yamaha featured artist of the week, David Ryan Harris, with Yesterday Shutting Down on the Jukebox.

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2: It's Morning Edition on WNYC. I'm Michael Hill. The biggest night in theater is almost here. Well, at least if you're a teenage theater kid, it is. 116 young performers from across the nation will gather in New York City tonight for the National High School Musical Theater Awards, more popularly known as the Jimmy Awards. But for some nominees, that trip to New York isn't all that long. Several of the young actors hail from the New York City region. Dara Helenin is a student at Darien High School in Connecticut. Delia Carneri comes to the awards from Conrad High School, also in Connecticut. And Emerson Hunt is a student at the Professional Performing Arts School right here in New York City. All three are nominated for the Jimmys this year, and they join us now. Dara, Delia, Emerson, welcome to Morning Edition.
3: Hello, good morning.
4: 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Thank you.
2: How does it feel to be so close to the main event?
3: So exciting.
5: It's pretty surreal.
3: Thrilled. Yeah.
2: Now I want to talk to each of you about the roles that got you nominated for a Jimmy Award. Dara, let's start with you. You played Percy Jackson in The Lightning Thief, based on the book about teens that are half Greek gods. Here's a little taste of your performance for our listeners.

0: Dara, what did this show in particular teach you about theater?
1: I mean, it taught me that I think that literally everything coming together is probably the most important part about a show like this. I mean, this show is nothing like I've ever done before. It's everything that I think I've ever wanted to do with theater, especially with the fact that, like, the amount of, like, things in the crew, as well as, like, what we were able to do was just, it was such an incredible experience. Like, we were able to do stage combat. We were flying tarps from the ceilings to, like, represent water. And, like, it was just such an amazing experience, and it taught me how connected literally everything is in theater, and it was just such an amazing experience.
0: Delia, on to you. Your Jimmy nomination is for your performance as Reno Sweeney in Anything Goes. Here you are singing one of Reno's iconic songs, Blow, Gabriel, Blow.

0: This is the kind of part big Broadway names like Patti LuPone and Sutton Foster have played before. Wow, Delia, what was your approach to playing such an iconic part? You sound terrific.
1: Thank you. I mean, honestly, it was the hardest role I've ever played. And, you know, it took a lot of hard work. I actually, I bought a treadmill off of Facebook Marketplace so that I could practice singing and running at the same time. So the dances would be easier for me. But I think it just taught me, you know, when you really put your all into something, the hard work pays off.
0: Now, Emerson, you played Beverly Bass, the real-life airline pilot at the heart of the show, Come From Away.
1: Yes.

0: Wow. Did playing a role inspired by a real person influence your approach to this part, Emerson?
1: Yeah, I mean, Beverly, she's such a beautiful human. And because this show obviously is about real events, it was really cool to kind of dive into how much research you can get on a character you're playing. And it was really cool to kind of take a character that is real and apply things that our real life and how she was in real life, but then also kind of take your own approach to it and connect things to what I've experienced. So it was really, really fun and interesting to just kind of tune into things that us as teenagers can relate to and relate them to people that have had years and experiences like that.
0: Yeah, it sounds like it. Now, I want to hear from each of you on this. There are kids coming from the other side of the country to be a part of the Jimmys. This might be some kids' first time anywhere close to Broadway. How do each of you think living in or near New York City has shaped or changed your relationship to performing?
2: I can start. I think that it just gives you such an amazing access to so many different things. I mean, some of my favorite experiences have been being able to just take the train any day to be able to just come into New York and go see a show. And it also just gives you access to so many different experiences and different ways of seeing other people perform, because you have things like Broadway, you have off-Broadway, you have local shows, and they're all so close. And so it's just an incredible access.
0: How about you, Delia?
3: I mean, it's just so nice being able to, like Dara was saying, like, I come to the city with my friends all the time. We come and see shows. We take dance classes. I mean, it just makes New York City feel like something that's actually in reach. You know, I feel like for so many people, it's like, oh, I hope I get to live there one day. But for us, you know, we're lucky. We get to come to New York City and see the sights and see the people. And I just feel like it's just all so much more accessible to us.
0: How about you, Emerson?
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That's early1900s.org.

0: Hello, Doc. I have a problem. I think he is going to replace me. I can't satisfy him anymore. Am I defective?
1: Let's have a look.
0: See? I sound terrible.
1: The problem isn't you. It's what goes in. I'll have you fixed faster than you can say CCV. Better now?
0: Wow. Thanks a lot.
1: Remember, keep tuned to CCV Radio. 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

IPS are being installed at the following intersections: Bath Road at LaFleur Park, Concession Street at Kings Court Avenue, and Stephen Street at Patrick Street. Wright Crescent at Palace Road is closed for a contractor to complete roadway repairs, pedestrian safety and access improvements, and traffic calming features on Wright Crescent. Starting June 15th, Norman Rogers Drive from Sir John A. McDonald Boulevard to Van Order Drive is closed to through traffic to facilitate roadway rehabilitation and configuration improvements. This work will improve road condition, accessibility, and safety for all road users, including students, families, and local residents. Berry Street to Queen is closed for construction-related activity at 283 Queen Street. Aberdeen Street from Johnson to William is closed to accommodate construction activity and staging. And worth noting that select areas of downtown near the King Street East and West sections will be closed for the FIFA Canada Celebrates event at Springer Market Square on June 27th to the 28th. Moving now to your Environment Canada weather report, 21 degrees is your forecasted high for today with cloudy conditions and a 40% chance of precipitation. That chance of rain drops slightly overnight to 30% and the temperature will go down to 14 degrees. This concludes your morning news brief. This is Jesse Bell signing off and throwing it over to Kate for the Monday morning Indie Wake Up Call.

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Welcome to the Monday Morning Indie Wake Up Call. I am the host, Kate. I'm here every Monday morning broadcasting from CFRC 101.9, 8 to 10 a.m. What I just had playing was Playground Love by Air and Gordon Trax. What I have up next is Assignment by Power Snatch, and also It's Fine by Sleepazoid. Power Snatch is Hayley Williams' new project, which is super exciting. I'm like wondering if she's gonna do anything with that when she goes on tour. I'm not sure. I mean, I didn't get tickets to the concert, which biggest heartbreak of my life, but I am curious if there'll be like a connection to that when she's on tour, which would be super cool. Anyway, that's what's up next. I hope you guys enjoy.

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0: Now, remember, the administration just spent more than $14 million to have it painted a darker blue. And it was just refilled earlier this month and then quickly turned green because of algae. On top of that, in the last few days, people noticed chunks of that blue coating drifting to the surface. So Trump says he met with contractors on Saturday, and they will probably have to, quote, drain much of the water for repairs.
1: Well, let me go back to these allegations about vandalism. There were arrests made. What do we know about that?
0: Truly not much. A Trump administration official with knowledge of the situation said that as of Saturday night, 5 people were arrested for vandalism. That official was not authorized to share details publicly. We also asked the U.S. Park Police and Department of the Interior for specifics, but haven't heard back. U.S. Attorney for D.C. Jeanine Pirro told Fox News on Sunday that vandals will face consequences.
2: There are several citations that have been handed out to individuals, and these are cases that will be prosecuted to the full extent.
0: One of those arrested is David Hearn. He's a Maryland resident and former U.S. Olympian. He was charged on Friday with destroying government property. But Hearn says he didn't do anything wrong. He says he got curious and just reached into the pool to touch one of the blue pieces that was already floating there.
1: Okay, so let's talk about this new coating, this expensive new coating. Why is it already starting to peel?
0: That's what I asked Steve Goodale, known online as Swimming Pool Steve, and he says there could be a bunch of contributing factors.
3: You have to consider your environmental conditions and humidity and dust and contamination from other products that you're using.
0: Trump said on Truth Social that vandals had sliced a 250-foot gash in the pool's facade and poured corrosive chemicals in the water. But Goodale says that claim raises more questions than answers because of the strength of the coating that was applied to the pool.
3: Something that you would have to work pretty hard at, I think, to cause damage to it. If it's securely bonded to the substrate, that stuff is darn near impenetrable.
0: Another potential culprit is the hydrogen peroxide that Park Service workers poured into the pool last week. That was part of their efforts to kill the algae. Goodale says it's possible that those chemicals disrupted the bond layer between the surface and the coating, but it's hard to say without more data.
1: So if President Trump is saying the pool may have to be drained again, does that mean the algae could return?
0: Yeah, according to the experts I talked to, algae has caused problems in the reflecting pool over the years and very likely could again. The pool is, in general, a great environment for algae growth. It's shallow, it's stagnant, and it's in direct sunlight. And now that it's been painted an even darker color, it will absorb more sunlight. Goodale is hoping to see more precautions taken this time around. So, for example, flushing the pipes before turning the water back on. And, of course, there's plenty of incentive for this administration to want the pool looking clean and blue as soon as possible, especially with July 4th less than 2 weeks away.
1: That is NPR's Rachel Treason. Rachel, thank you.
0: Thank you.
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5: It's Morning Edition on WNYC. I'm Michael Hill. The biggest night in theater is almost here. Well, at least if you're a teenage theater kid, it is. 116 young performers from across the nation will gather in New York City tonight for the National High School Musical Theater Awards, more popularly known as the Jimmy Awards. But for some nominees, that trip to New York isn't all that long. Several of the young actors hail from the New York City region. Dara Hallinan is a student at Darien High School in Connecticut. Delia Carneri comes to the awards from Conrad High School, also in Connecticut. And Emerson Hunt is a student at the Professional Performing Arts School right here in New York City. All three are nominated for the Jimmys this year, and they join us now. Dara, Delia, Emerson, welcome to Morning Edition.
6: Hello, good morning.
7: 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Thank you.
5: How does it feel to be so close to the main event?
6: So exciting.
8: It's pretty surreal.
6: Thrilled. Yeah.
5: Now I want to talk to each of you about the roles that got you nominated for a Jimmy Award. Dara, let's start with you. You played Percy Jackson in The Lightning Thief, based on the book about teens that are half Greek gods. Here's a little taste of your performance for our listeners.

0: Dara, what did this show in particular teach you about theater?
1: I mean, it taught me that I think that literally everything coming together is probably the most important part about a show like this. I mean, this show is nothing like I've ever done before. It's everything that I think I've ever wanted to do with theater, especially with the fact that, like, the amount of, like, things in the crew, as well as, like, what we were able to do was just, it was such an incredible experience. Like, we were able to do stage combat. We were flying tarps from the ceilings to, like, represent water. And, like, it was just such an amazing experience, and it taught me how connected literally everything is in theater, and it was just such an amazing experience.
0: Delia, on to you. Your Jimmy nomination is for your performance as Reno Sweeney in Anything Goes. Here you are singing one of Reno's iconic songs, Blow Gabriel Blow.

0: This is the kind of part big Broadway names like Patti LuPone and Sutton Foster have played before. Wow, Delia, what was your approach to playing such an iconic part? You sound terrific.
1: Thank you. I mean, honestly, it was the hardest role I've ever played, and, you know, it took a lot of hard work. I actually, I bought a treadmill off of Facebook Marketplace so that I could practice singing and running at the same time, so the dances would be easier for me. But I think it just taught me, you know, when you really put your all into something, the hard work pays off.
0: Now, Emerson, you played Beverly Bass, the real-life airline pilot at the heart of the show, Come From Away.
1: Yes.

0: Wow. Did playing a role inspired by a real person influence your approach to this part, Emerson?
1: Yeah, I mean, Beverly, she's such a beautiful human. And because this show obviously is about real events, it was really cool to kind of dive into how much research you can get on a character you're playing. And it was really cool to kind of take a character that is real and apply things that our real life and how she was in real life, but then also kind of take your own approach to it and connect things to what I've experienced. So it was really, really fun and interesting to just kind of tune into things that us as teenagers can relate to and relate them to people that have had years and experiences like that.
0: Yeah, it sounds like it. Now, I want to hear from each of you on this. There are kids coming from the other side of the country to be a part of the Jimmys. This might be some kids' first time anywhere close to Broadway. How do each of you think living in or near New York City has shaped or changed your relationship to performing?
2: I can start. I think that it just gives you such an amazing access to so many different things. I mean, some of my favorite experiences have been being able to just take the train any day to be able to just come into New York and go see a show. And it also just gives you access to so many different experiences and different ways of seeing other people perform, because you have things like Broadway, you have off-Broadway, you have local shows, and they're all so close. And so it's just an incredible access.
0: How about you, Delia?
3: I mean, it's just so nice being able to, like Dara was saying, like, I come to the city with my friends all the time. We come and see shows. We take dance classes. I mean, it just makes New York City feel like something that's actually in reach. You know, I feel like for so many people, it's like, oh, I hope I get to live there one day. But for us, you know, we're lucky. We get to come to New York City and see the sights and see the people. And I just feel like it's just all so much more accessible to us.
0: Mm-hmm. How about you, Emerson?
1: Yeah, I mean, to go off of that, I think that I actually live in Manhattan and my school is located in Times Square.
0: Wow.
1: And I also think being in the heart of Broadway, it's so accessible to like people that have a lot of training. Like some of my mentors that are at my school have had lots of credits on Broadway.

that James Dean. Joy Division Love Will Tear Us Apart. Let's go ahead and do Today in History. What happened? June 22nd, isn't it? 2026. Summer's flying by. It's Onion Rings Day. You like onion rings, everybody? Onion rings have seen a noticeable decline in mainstream popularity compared to their mid-century and Gen X heyday. While they remain a classic diner fast food side, French fries have overwhelmingly won the default side wars due to lower costs, easier prep, and universal appeal. You know what? Makes me want some onion rings. 1847, big news, the donut was created on this day. In 1847, the world would never be the same. 1869, the Cuyahoga River catches fire in Cleveland, Ohio, spurring the creation of the EPA, the Environmental Protection Agency. I guess that was the silver lining. 1874, in Chicago, the Sears Tower sky deck opens. You ever been up there? June 22nd, 1982, Manhattan Institute's bus-only lanes. The same day Prince Charles and Lady Di take Prince William home from the hospital. 1984, Virgin Atlantic launches with its first flight from London to Newark. 1890, Florida passes a law prohibiting wearing a thong bathing suit. 1898, on this day in history, the 75th National Marbles Tournament begins in Wildwood, New Jersey. 2009, Eastman Kodak announces that it will discontinue sales of Kodachrome color film. I got a knife on camera. I love to-

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Now, it's going to rain. We could see quarter to a half inch today, an additional half to three-quarter of an inch of rain tonight, starting after 2 this afternoon. We've got flood watches, too, so be aware of that, okay, everybody? Tomorrow we start to clear off, 81 degrees by midweek, sunny in the mid-80s. Old Tappan, cloudy, 72. Seabright, partly cloudy, 70 at this hour. Jersey City, we got those flood watches, mostly cloudy, 73. Thanks, Jeremy, for being my associate producer today. Always a great job. Local Liz on the news end of things. News production assistants Jeremiah Ventry McGee. George did Surf, Turf, and Stars. Doug did our weather, and Irene the PSA. Stick around now for Surface Noise with Joe McGee.

0: Fiasco, and I'll catch you guys again tomorrow for Terrific Tuesday. Until then, take care, stay dry, and always remember...
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4: Good morning. It's hard to stay popular while in power in a democracy right now. Sliding approval ratings have forced British Prime Minister Keir Starmer to resign. What are the next steps? It's Morning Edition from NPR News. President Trump's first vice president has a critique of Trump's second term. I'm Michelle Martin.
5: And I'm Steve Inskeep. Vice President Mike Pence takes issue with the populist right in a book that he calls What Conservatives Believe. In the years since the Supreme Court overturned Roe v. Wade, the number of abortions has sharply increased. Why? Also, we assess Iran negotiations with Democratic lawmaker Adam Smith. It's Monday, June 22nd. This day, 1 year ago, U.S. forces attacked Iran's underground uranium enrichment facilities. The news is next.
6: Live from NPR News in Washington, I'm Korva Coleman. Vice President Vance says Iranian officials have agreed to allow inspectors from the International Atomic Energy Agency back into their country. Vance spoke at the end of a summit in Switzerland. As NPR's Rob Schmitz reports, Iran has yet to confirm the news.
7: Vance said the U.S. and its negotiating team made what he called major progress while finalizing a peace deal with Iran. He said Iran has agreed to allow inspectors with the IAEA back into the country, which he called the first step in ending Iran's nuclear weapons program. The two sides also agreed on a framework to make sure that military operations end in Lebanon, where Israel and the Iranian-backed militant group Hezbollah have been fighting. Iran's Foreign Minister Abbas Araghchi said on social media that major progress has been made to end the conflict in Lebanon. The discussions were strained by President Trump's renewal of threats against Iran. Rob Schmitz, NPR News, Berlin.
6: Russian authorities say Ukrainian drone strikes in the annexed region of Crimea have killed 5 people and injured more than 24 others. Ukraine is attacking the territory Russia seized in 2014, years before its full-scale invasion of Ukraine. NPR's Charles Maines reports.
8: At least one of the reported deaths occurred when drones attacked a ferry boat crossing from the Russian mainland. Yet the Moscow-backed governor of Crimea, Sergei Aksyonov, offered no details about the other fatalities or the Ukrainian attack itself. Instead, he announced gas stations would suspend all sales of petrol, with only key state agencies accepted, the result of months of Ukrainian attacks on energy infrastructure and supply lines running into the peninsula. Ukrainian President Volodymyr Zelensky confirmed the latest attack and said his forces hit military and energy targets. Zelensky also called the strikes long-range sanctions, a Ukrainian euphemism for any damage inflicted on Russia's military capabilities. Charles Maines, NPR News, Moscow.
6: Forecasters have put up heat advisories from central Texas to southern New Mexico. There are excessive heat watches posted for parts of California and Arizona today. Officials at the Grand Canyon are reporting 3 heat-related deaths within the last week and a half. NPR's Amy Held reports.
9: All 3 of the recent deaths happened on trails down the canyon, officials say, before rescuers could reach them.
10: The temperature change really catches people off guard.
9: Jacob Lewandowski is a meteorologist with the Flagstaff Office of the National Weather Service. He says temperatures can rise 20 degrees or more as hikers descend thousands of feet. This week, it could reach 112 degrees at the bottom.
10: And so it can become very, very dangerous and even deadly really quickly.
9: Park officials advise avoiding these hikes during the hottest time of day at the hottest time of year. Every year, more than 300 people require rescue at the Grand Canyon, out of more than 4 million annual visitors to one of the world's top tourist destinations. Amy Held, NPR News.
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11: Right now it's 63 degrees under sunny skies at 8:04. Good morning. I'm Claire Lane with WBEZ News. Illinois has likely broken the record for most tornadoes in a year. The Tribune reports weather officials are counting at least 147 this year in the state. Experts tell the Tribune this pace is not normal. Illinois experienced an average of 54 tornadoes annually between 1990 and 2020. The previous record in a year was 142, and not long ago in 2024. Now only halfway through this year, the state has already shattered that record. Art is a major component of the Obama Presidential Center. WBEZ's Araceli Gomez-Lodana was at the center's public opening, where many visitors were checking out the art on display.
12: Chantel Wright is visiting from D.C., but is originally from Tennessee. When I approached her, she was explaining an 83-foot-tall abstract artwork called Uprising of the Sun to her group of friends.
13: Let me show you. So if you go 1, 2, 3, 4 up, then you see the silhouette starting on the window. You see the shoulders. It looks like a dress, possibly one of Michelle's in the side of her. If you look over here, you see a face, see the mouth and the eyes. Right here, 1, 2, the third one up on the right.
14: You just got that? You just walked by?
13: Yeah, we just walked up.
14: And you saw it?
13: Yeah.
12: The piece by Julie Maritou is one of the center's 28 commissioned art pieces. The public can view almost all of the artworks without buying a ticket. Araceli Gomez-Aldana, WBEZ News.
11: The Chicago Blackhawks have a few busy weeks ahead. The NHL draft kicks off on Friday, and the Hawks have both the fourth overall pick. General Manager Kyle Davidson will be working hard to upgrade his young roster. Also star Connor Bedard is a restricted free agent who needs a new contract this summer. The draft on Friday is at 6 o'clock. Chicago Bulls executive VP Bryson Graham says Tiago Splitter is the perfect match for his leadership style. Graham made his first major move in the vice president role last week when he hired Splitter to be the Bulls' new head coach. Graham says he and Splitter view the game in a similar way, and both are passionate about bringing a change of culture to the Bulls.
15: Everyone in this building is going to feel it. All the players, they're going to feel it. That when we come to work, we're going to put our hard hat on, and we're ready for a heavy lift. So we aligned on a lot of those things.
11: Graham will see another key moment in the early going of his Bulls tenure tomorrow when the first round of the NBA draft takes place. The Bulls have the 4th and 15th overall picks. In traffic this morning, struggling on the Kennedy inbound, Irving to Armitage due to a crash. 40 minutes as you make your way in from O'Hare, outbound, a lot of you catching flights this morning. That's about a 38-minute commute, I-90 to the terminals.
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11: Sun this afternoon, high near 73. At 8:07, I'm Claire Lane. 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
4: And I'm Michelle Martin. Good morning. Negotiators from the U.S. and Iran say they have concluded an initial phase of discussions over the details of a peace agreement between the U.S. and Iran. Here's Vice President J.D. Vance before the talks began.
17: The question before us now is how much more can we accomplish together? Can we turn over a new leaf? Can we change relations in the Middle East permanently?
4: In a few minutes, we'll talk about the negotiations with the top Democrat on the House Armed Services Committee. But first, NPR senior national political correspondent Mara Liasson is with us to tell us more about the political stakes for Trump in this moment. Good morning, Mara.
18: Good morning.
4: How is this memorandum of understanding playing in the U.S. so far?
18: Well, Trump is struggling to sell it. He's getting criticism from both wings of his own party. There are some in the Make America Great Again MAGA base who are angry that he went to war in the first place. Many of them voted for him because he promised not to get involved in any more foreign wars. And they don't feel like the U.S. has achieved anything of value so far. Then there are conservative Iran hawks in the GOP who feel the deal is weak, that it doesn't do any better than a deal made by former President Barack Obama, which Trump has criticized bitterly. And they also say that Trump's stated goals in the war haven't been met. There's certainly been no unconditional surrender, no regime change. Iran gets hundreds of millions of dollars in unfrozen assets. And so far, there's nothing to stop Iran from enriching uranium.
19: Room in the Northern Hotel. We can talk there.
20: But they might think it's funny if I leave.
19: Your friend's too busy celebrating. He won't miss you.
20: You know, I gotta steer clear of the law.
21: Well, look, you go on back to the hotel. I'll break away a little later and come over there.
20: I hope this is a good proposition you have.
21: It can be worked out.
20: The room is number 19.
21: I'll see you in an hour.
22: An hour later, Mike sat in the small hotel room talking earnestly to Pete. The lamp lighted Pete's face dimly through the thick cigar smoke that curled around his head. His small pig eyes narrowed as he listened.
21: He's taken a lot of gold out of that claim. More than you ever saw in your life.
20: Well, go on. What's on your mind? You planning to jump it?
21: I'd sure like to. But that's impossible. Sam's in too well with the law around here. I thought if I told you the general scheme of things, you might have some ideas.
20: Our little trick in Seattle worked out fine. I thought that one up.
21: It sure worked out. Nobody even suspected I was in on it.
20: But they did suspect me. That's why I want to stay clear of the law. They may be looking for me. And I want to get out of this Canadian territory. These Mounties are poison.
21: How are you fixed for money?
20: I'm flat broke. That's why I came into Dawson today, to sell my dog team.
21: I thought you might have been in on some of these holdups they've been having lately.
20: Maybe I was. But if you listened to the whole story, you'd have heard that people who were robbed weren't carrying enough to make it worthwhile.
21: Well, don't sell your dog team. We'll be needing it. I'll give you enough to carry it for a while.
20: What's it all about, Mike?
21: My plan was to wait until Sam gets ready to make another trip down here to bank his gold. I'd come with him to help him, and I'd let you know when we were coming. Then you could stage a holdup, and I'd make it easy for you.
20: Uh-huh.
21: Then I'd pretend to sprain an ankle or something and delay Sam getting to Dawson. That'd give you plenty of time to get away before the Mounties were notified. And we could have met somewhere later and divided the take.
20: What's wrong with that plan?
21: That Mountie just threw a monkey wrench into it. He's coming up to meet Sam and bring him back to Dawson himself.
20: Oh, that's different.
21: There's no chance of a holdup with him on the job.
20: How much gold do you think Sam will be bringing?
21: Well, that's a rich vein he struck. The Mountie's coming up there in about 6 weeks.
20: Mm-hmm.
21: Sam ought to have over 20,000 by then.
20: Couldn't we just do the robbing before the Mountie gets there?
21: Ah, he'd be on our trail in no time. And he'd have my description. He'd never get to the border.
20: This Mountie seems to be pretty smart.
21: They're all smart.
20: But I think maybe I'm smarter. Mike, I've got a plan. We'll get the gold and we'll get out of the country. And before we're through, this Mountie will wish he'd never heard of Sam and his gold.
22: It was about 6 weeks later that Sergeant Preston made his way along the trail from Craig's Landing toward Sam's cabin on the river. The weather had been clear for 4 days. The dogs raced over the well-packed trail. As he rounded a bend, he saw two men coming toward him. One of them was Mike Kramer.
23: Sergeant Preston, sure are glad to see you.
24: Okay. Hello. You're Sam's friend Kramer, aren't you?
23: Yeah. I didn't think you'd remember me. And this is a friend of mine, Jules Marson.
24: Hello, Jules.
25: Bonjour.
23: We were starting to Craig's Landing to see if we'd get word to you.
24: Huh?
23: Sam's been murdered.
24: Murdered?
25: Yeah, we find him this morning.
23: Jules and I gone off hunting. We were away 3 days. When we got back, we stopped off to give Sam some caribou meat and found him dead in his cabin. He'd been robbed. Every speck of his gold gone.
25: Someone has shoot him from the back through window.
24: Did you see Sam before you left on this hunting trip?
25: Oui. He tell us to be sure to bring him back something that tastes like fresh meat.
24: Anyone with him while you were away?
23: No, he was all alone. I can't think who'd do a thing like that, Sergeant. Everybody likes Sam.
25: Mike is Sam's best friend.
24: Yes, this must be a shock to you, Mike.
23: It sure is. I planned to go to Dawson with you and Sam as soon as you came. Poor Sam. Now that he was rich and planning to take it easy, this had to happen.
24: Did you leave the cabin just as you found it?
23: Oh, sure, Sergeant. We knew you'd be coming, so we didn't touch a thing.
24: Good. Let's go back to Sam's cabin right away.
22: When Sergeant Preston stopped his team in front of Sam's cabin, King, his big lead dog, walked at his side toward the door. Mike looked at King in surprise.
21: Your lead dog coming in with you, Sergeant?
24: Yes, King always comes with me, unless I tell him to stay with the team.
21: What's the idea of that?
24: Hasn't Sam ever told you about King?
21: No. Is he famous or something?
0: A very intelligent dog. I need his help at times.
21: Except for pulling the sled. I can't see much use for Mutt.
0: I guess you don't know much about dogs, Mike.
25: That king is big fella. I bet he is a good fighter, no?
0: He doesn't fight unless he has to. Then he does a good job of it. Well, let's take a look inside. This cabin's cold.
21: We didn't stop to light a fire. Well, there's Sam. Just the way we found him.
0: Body's frozen.
21: He must have been killed yesterday or the day before. There wasn't even a spark of fire left in the stove.
0: Shot in the back of the head.
25: From window back there. You see? Oil paper torn out.
0: That's where the shot came from, all right. Help me get Sam's body up on that cot. Take his feet, Mike.
21: Sure.
0: That's it.
21: There. Oh, poor Sam. I'd like to get my hands on the polecat who did this.
25: Sam, he was your best friend.
21: Yeah.
0: Do you know where Sam kept his gold, Mike?
21: Oh, yeah. That's how I knew he was robbed. Sam wasn't very smart about hiding it. He kept it in that big chest. The padlock is smashed.
25: Oh. That not too smart place for to hide it.
21: I told him that. But Sam had the crazy idea that nobody around here would rob him. He wouldn't even have locked the chest if I hadn't made him.
0: I'm going outside and look around. Come along, King.
21: You'll find the murderer's tracks. Jules and I look.
0: It's been clear for 4 days. Yes, here are the tracks coming around the cabin and going back again.
21: We were careful not to cover them. Jules and I walked over there.
0: Glad you didn't disturb them.
21: Do you see the mark on his right boot heel track? As if a nail or something was on the heel.
0: Yes. He won't be hard to trail. His tracks lead over to that clump of bushes there. Let's see what's over there.
25: Did this man not know much about woods? He would cover track better if he knew.
0: Right, Jules. Must be very stupid to leave such a clear trail. Here's where he left his dog team. Wonder why he didn't leave it on the trail where the snow was packed down.
25: This track, it is like riding in the snow.
21: Certainly shows which direction he took.
0: So plain, it almost looks as if he wanted to be followed.
21: He probably thought it would snow and his tracks would be covered before anyone found Sam.
25: No. On such clear nights as we had, even a fool would know it would not snow.
0: King's got the scent. Come here, King.
21: You're going to follow his trail, aren't you, Sergeant?
0: Yes, of course, but I'll have to get supplies from the trading post first.
21: Sergeant, would it be asking too much to take me with you when you trail the murderer? Sam was my best friend, and I won't sleep nights until a man is caught.
0: Why, no, Mike. I'd like to have you come with me if you want to.
25: It is right you should go, Mike. You and Sam, you were like brothers.
0: You and Jules take care of Sam's body, Mike. I'll be back as soon as I can. We'll start on the trail. Come along, King.
25: This track. It is funny thing the killer would leave such clear trail. Why you laugh, Mike? You are so sad when we find Sam.
21: Oh, I am sad, Mike. I'm just laughing at how easy the murderer made it for us to track him. Why, the sergeant and I should catch up with him in no time at all.
1: Sergeant Preston returned a short time later. Then he and Mike set out to trail the murderer. King led the team at a fast pace along the well-packed trail. Soon, however, the tracks branched off of the main trail and led northwest into the wilderness.
0: Heading northwest, trying to make the border.
21: We've made good time. These dogs' ears are fast. I'm all tired out.
0: It's getting dark, but we'll keep going as long as possible. Maybe we'll find a cabin somewhere and hold in for a few hours later on.
1: It was a few hours later that Sergeant Preston and Mike found a cabin near the trail. The owner had left, but the door was unlocked and a fire was set in the stove. The Mountie and Mike went to bed immediately after eating.
21: Oh, I'm dead tired. I'll sure sleep.
0: I'm tired, too.
21: You want me to put King outside?
0: No, King always sleeps beside my bed.
21: You mean you let him stay in the cabin all night?
0: That's what I mean.
21: Well, good night, Sergeant.
0: Good night, Mike. I'll blow out the lamp.
1: Sergeant Preston fell into a sound, dreamless sleep. 2 hours passed, and then suddenly he was awakened by King's growling.
21: Shut up, you mutt!
0: Mike, what's wrong?
21: Why, that dog of yours don't sleep very sound, does he?
0: Why was he growling?
21: I just got up to get a drink of water.
0: Well, that's odd. I don't see why he'd growl at you. What's wrong, King?
21: Maybe he heard someone prowling around the cabin or something.

Nothing is better than peace in Christ. In it is destroyed every warfare of the spirits of the air and earth. For we wrestle not against flesh and blood, but against principalities, against powers, against the rulers of the darkness of this world, against spiritual wickedness in high places. It is the mark of a wise soul when a man plunges his mind within himself and has activity in his heart. Then the grace of God overshadows him, and he is in a peaceful state. And by means of this also, in a most peaceful state, peaceful, that is, with a good conscience, and most peaceful, for the mind beholds within itself the grace of the Holy Spirit, according to the word of God, and his place is in peace. Can one, seeing the sun with one's sensuous eyes, not rejoice? But how much more joyful it is when the mind sees with its inner eye the Son of justice, Christ. Then in truth one rejoices with angelic joy. Of this the apostle too said, "Our conversation is in heaven." When one walks in a peaceful state, it is as if one ladles out spiritual gifts with a spoon. The Holy Fathers, being in a peaceful state and being overshadowed by divine grace, lived long. When a man enters into a peaceful state, he can give out from himself and also upon others light for the enlightenment of the mind. But before this, a man must repeat these words of the prophetess Hannah, "Let not high-sounding words come out of your mouth." And the words of the Lord, "Thou hypocrite, first cast out the beam of thine own eye, and then shalt thou see clearly to cast out the mote of thy brother's eye." This peace, like some priceless treasure, our Lord Jesus Christ left to his disciples before his death, saying, "Peace I leave with you, my peace I give unto you." Of it the apostle likewise speaks, "And the peace of God, which passeth all understanding, shall keep your hearts and minds through Christ Jesus." And so we must concentrate all our thoughts, desires, and actions in order to receive the peace of God, and to cry out ever with the church, "O Lord our God, give us peace." St. Seraphim of Sarov, on Peace of the Soul, on Ancient Faith Radio.

0: the fact that there are these innocence projects of full of people who do care is wonderful, and that I'm doing my little tiny mite, you know, to raise awareness. But it's like, that was the thing that hit me the most, is like just the sense of hopelessness that they would talk about being in prison, thinking like nobody cares that I'm in here and through no fault of my own, you know. So they were just incredibly generous with their time, and I'm just very proud of that video and everybody who volunteered on it, from the directors and the people who donated money so that it could happen. It was a real, everybody just really came together to make that happen. And I, if nothing else happened with this record, and that's the, that was it, I would be incredibly proud of that.
1: Well, I mean, your song, I think, is also so powerful, as you say, because it was inspired by Khalif. And I hate to do this to you, but much worse, I hate the idea that this happened. But I wanted to go to one more clip. Maybe it's the world's saddest clip. Again, this is that decade ago interview with Mark Lamont Hill. Khalif was talking about his suicide attempts at Rikers and his efforts to get psychiatric help.
2: I would say I committed suicide about five or six times.
3: Okay, you attempted suicide 5 to 6 times?
2: Yes.
3: While still in prison?
2: Yes.
3: Wow.
2: And I tried to resort to telling the correction officers that I wanted to see a psychiatrist or a counselor or something. I was telling them I need mental help because I wasn't feeling right. All the stress from my case, everything was just getting to me, and I just couldn't take it. I just needed somebody to talk to. I needed to just talk and be stress free. But the correction officers, they didn't want to hear me out. Nobody wanted to listen.
1: That's Khalif before he ultimately did take his own life. Of course, again, he was never convicted, and he was released, went to college, but couldn't survive beyond that. Rhiannon, as you listen to Khalif and have your own two kids, as you try to give them hope in the world, your thoughts and how you transform these stories into music.
0: Man, it's tough, you know. I mean, to be first off, you know, to be perfectly frank, my children are white presenting. So I have a son, he's 10, and I know that he's not going to go through a lot of the things that black men go through in America. So I don't even pretend to know. You know what I mean? To even think, my sister, like, I've been through so much kind of watching my sister, you know, because her son is black, and he's my nephew, and he's amazing. But he, like, just seeing her go through the stress, and he's, you know, he's been pulled over, and there's been things that have happened, and like her utter terrifying just emotion of like, what, you know, what if something happens to him? What if, you know, all of these things, stuff when during the protest after George Floyd's murder, and I can live vicariously through her and feel that terror. But I know that I don't have that same terror because of the way he presents, you know, and it's like other things may happen to him. And that's a normal terror of that parents have. But it's hard. It's like I can imagine it because, you know, of being with my sister, but it's such a horrible thing to think that the system that he was caught up in is so uncaring and is so actually actively against these young men, you know, that there is no, even when people are exonerated, this is what kills me, is that the system is so efficient that even when people are exonerated, they have been proven innocent. Like, there was one story about a guy who was literally in prison. He was in jail already when they said that he had murdered somebody else. Like, he was already in the system, and he still got bullied into a plea or something and ended up in prison. And it took like decades to get him out, you know? And you just kind of go, these prisons are not there for rehabilitation. They're not there for correction, whatever that means. They are there to make money, and they're there to keep these young men inside, or to keep them in the system, because like when they go inside and when they come out, they just a lot of times they reoffend because they have been affected so much by being in prison. And it's like, that's obviously a system that is there because it works. You know, like people say, oh, the prison system is broken. I was like, actually, no, it's not broken. That's the way it's meant to work. And so like, when you hear him talking about like, I was feeling these things and I asked for help and he's not getting help inside. And you're just like, yeah, they don't want to help him. You know what I mean? And it's just like, I'm sure that there are people, good people in there somewhere. I don't know where they are. Can be. I don't even know if the system allows caring.

0: You know, this is why I wrote the song. It's why I've put it out there. And the other thing is, before we move on about the story, is, you know, I wrote that as kind of an emotional response of, like, you know, feeling like, yeah, that was another wasted life. Like, here's, you know, whatever genius he had, whatever beautiful things he could have done, like, we're all robbed of them, you know, because of what happened. And when I've been performing this live, I brought that nephew, that same, my sister's son, who's a rapper. And I asked him, because I had brought him on tour, and I asked him to listen to the song and create some bars, you know, to rap in the middle of the song. And he came up with this beautiful thing, because I wanted, he's like kind of staring down the barrel of a gun, you know, by being a young black man in America. Like, so I wanted his voice in this song. It's important for me that it's not just about, like, what am I saying, but I want to be either a catalyst or a framer or, you know, a platform for somebody else, you know? And so I wanted him to be able to say whatever he wanted to say. And he ends his words with, you know, as long as we say their names, it's not a wasted life. And so when we perform it live, it goes back and forth. And I kind of feel like I'm like the mother. And he's like, you know what I mean? This is like we add some layers to the song, because it is like, people are going through these things, and it just was an important perspective to kind of mix with mine. So we were able to do that, we were able to perform it like that on The Daily Show last night. So that performance is up online. And I think it's a really powerful one because of the generations too, you know, so I'm the older generation, he's the younger generation, and it really kind of complicates the narrative and adds layers to it. And that's important to me because, like, all narratives are complicated, you know, we tend to like to slim them down, but I like to add to that and to add to the voices that are coming out. So I wanted to mention that.
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That was Rhiannon Giddens, the Grammy and Pulitzer Prize-winning musician. Her new album is titled You're the One. We'll link to the video for her song Another Wasted Life at democracynow.org. And that does it for today's special Juneteenth broadcast. I'm Amy Goodman. Thanks so much for joining us.

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0: take the issue of human rights and mental health and not recognize that how much they're discriminating or how much they are applying stigma to certain things. So you said you had suicide in your family?
1: Yes. In my family, there have been a couple of suicide losses, and those losses were really profound and really shattering for a lot of reasons. One of them particularly, the person that I lost, losing her was, it completely changed the course of my life, but part of the pain that I carry for that is the way that she died and how she was alone. She spent all of her life showering everybody in her life with so much love and care. And when she needed that love and care the most, nobody was there. She was by herself, which really fills me with a lot of sadness. And I want to kind of return to something that you were saying earlier about how people are trying to create this kind of distinction between disability and mental health concerns. And I think what makes this really interesting is I think we know a lot of issues with mental distress can start with bodily kind of. There's no easy distinction that I think can be made between what constitutes a solely physical disability versus something that's solely mental. I think that's a very interesting kind of construction that's going on, which is really built into the way that we stigmatize certain kinds of people who struggle with mental health issues, particularly. I think there are different types of stigma that go on in that realm that are making the way these two categories are being shored up as completely different really troubling.
0: You know, I just finished having a conversation with somebody who was talking about how, and of course this is true, how in society, people tend to think of anybody who has a diagnosis that is a mental health challenge of any kind are suddenly reduced in their ability to speak for themselves or to discern things or to decide what is best for them or what they're, you know, to make an informed choice around treatment even. And what you're talking about is kind of the same thing in that we have a particular kind of stigma and discrimination that happens in the realm of mental health.
1: I think it's very much the same thing. Even in the policy context, which I was examining in the article that I wrote, one of the key things that I don't want to say surprised because unfortunately it wasn't a surprise, but it was maybe an unpleasant realization is a better way to put it, is how no people who may consider accessing the program of MAID MDSUMC were even remotely consulted. The people whose voices were prioritized were psychiatrists, a couple doctors, a nurse practitioner, and lawyers. But there were no people who would actually be impacted by this expansion or who have any kind of experience and knowledge that would have been really necessary for understanding how you keep our communities safe. And I think you see so much of that in so many different realms, and it's showing up very acutely here.
0: Yeah, it is actually the only industry on the planet. It is a business, and it's the only business on the planet where customer satisfaction literally has no say in what happens or what is offered. And in what you've just described happens over and over and over, where they design some program or they design some institution or whatever, and the primary stakeholder, which is the person who would be accessing it as somebody who has a mental health issue, is never consulted as to what is required. And, we come from a long history of the mental health industry deciding that people who have a mental health challenge cannot discern what is real or what's fake or what's fantasy, and so that other people have to do it for them. And so we lose our voice over and over and over. And like I said, it's the only industry where the consumer has no voice and no right to complain, even half the time. What was your methodology that you used to create this paper?
1: I primarily did a discourse analysis. So basically, I sat with this policy document for a period of months. I took it everywhere with me. Like, I took it on the train. I took it, in the backyard. I went everywhere with this document so I could become very, very familiar with it. And then I went through it with a really fine-tooth comb, trying to understand what the language was trying to accomplish, in a sense. And one of the things that I noticed, I kept noticing that they mentioned suicidality over and over again. And I was really interested by this because, in a lot of ways, MAID really is assisted suicide. It isn't separate from suicide, it's a different form of suicide, right? So this distinction really kind of grabbed me. And there was one section, which was a conservative supplementary opinion, where they mentioned suicidality 24 times in like a very short number of pages. And I was really taken aback by this, the frequency with which it was kind of being evoked as this horrible boogeyman almost that we had to carefully craft made around.
0: Odd.
1: But yeah, very odd. I was very interested in what that kind of language is doing and
0: And what
1: how
0: kind of
1: it's trying.
0: thinking goes into that, really? When you think about it, you're talking about MAID and somehow creating suicidality as the boogeyman. Rebecca, I hate to do this, but we have to take a short break, folks, and we'll be right back with Rebecca George.
2: Tanuyap. Kwiget Ewans, Kwiens Na. Hi, everybody. My name is Kwiget Ewans. I'm a member of the Squamish Nation and the Yogalanis clan of the Haida Nation. 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
0: 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I'm Bernadine Fox, and I have the pleasure of speaking with Rebecca Deutsch about her paper on MAID that is being produced as part of her PhD candidacy at York University. Rebecca, we were talking about something very odd, which is that you have this paper about MAID, and people are talking about suicidality as being the boogeyman, I think you called it. Talk more about that.
1: So while I was reading it, a lot of the people who are anti-MAID, in the case of mental health conditions explicitly or exclusively sometimes, one of the things that came up over and over again was how do we distinguish between suicidality and a valid desire to die? And I want to kind of
0: Sorry, I'm
1: sit with
0: laughing.
1: that language. Yes, absolutely. That language is really, it's very interesting because how do you institute and understand this? Like, how do you understand that distinction and what does producing it do? And I think part of what producing this distinction does is say that certain types of suicide are allowed, are okay, are acceptable, and other kinds are not. I was having a really interesting conversation with one of my colleagues, and he brought up
3: Is in full force at the minute. You guys were in, new wave of British heavy metal bands, absolutely. But was the scene in London like you knew each other? You were all mixing back then. You guys, Keith and Paul, you knew each other 40 years ago.
4: Yeah, I mean, I nearly gave up. I went to see them at the Green Gate, Newbury Park, and I thought, oh, God, you know, there's this guy, Dave Wall, bloody hell. I mean, he looks the part, he's great voice, great showman. I thought, oh, I might as well give up. You know, you can't get anywhere near there. And Dave's always been a bit of an inspiration to me because he did things, wrote things, and sung things the way I never would, if that makes any sense. So it was always interesting to see how he approached the song and what he did with it, with the melodies and stuff. So yeah, I mean, the Elixir Boys, yeah, we went and watched DAs. I mean, we hated them because they were good, and we also really hated them because they had a coach. They had
3: Oh, they're drunk
4: a
3: coach.
4: coach. Yeah, we had a transit van, obviously, as you do. They had a bloody coach. Sorry, we had
3: That's all right. No,
4: a large coach.
3: bloody doesn't count
4: I
3: as
4: just,
3: blasphemy,
4: oh, okay,
3: is all
4: that's
3: right.
4: fine. Yeah, this very, very big coach with a sort of six-wheeler coach thing with beds built on the back of it, and it was all black and gold with a logo all over it.
3: Wow, how did you guys snag that then?
5: The drummer Brett Robertson, he bought it off his, I think it was his old band had it. Old Bella Vega, I think it was, but we toured with that for a while, but the engine ended up on the M4 one. Coming back, we never put oil in it, so it wasn't really up on the mechanics of things. We just it had wheels, so we got in it.
3: She just seized up. Or?
5: It did. We did check the oil. We saw it. We didn't check the oil properly. We opened up the oil and it was up high, but we didn't realise you had to start the engine and it just disappears. But no, we come back from a tour and the engine fell out on the M4, so we got towed off. But we got another coach after that, off a scout troop, and we
3: Right.
5: converted that. That had all orange stripes all over it, but we painted it black and gold and put a skull on the front that the police used to pat every time we pulled over.
3: They pat the skull.
5: Yeah, the policeman would come up and just tapped it and patted it. But it got stolen on
3: The
5: one
3: skull or
5: occasion.
3: the coach?
5: Now the skull got stolen in the end. But no, it's a sight. It was a sight. But when we went to America, we had to park it up, and that's how we lost it. It got
3: Yeah, we
5: scrapped.
3: moved it.
5: No, we didn't go to America. We parked
3: Oh,
5: it up
3: okay.
5: In London, and it ran out of fees. It was all over in America, and it got scrapped. In fact, we heard tramps were living in the back of it in the end. And
3: Oh, super tramps.
5: no, they set fire to it. They to keep warm in the back, but it got scrapped. So I went back after a few years just to find out about it. The guys told me, "There's your coach over there, and it's just a stack of wheels." And that was it. But it was worth the trip to America. I mean, that was a great coach. It cost us about $4,000 in the end to do it all up and get it through the MOT. But what we got out of the American trip far outweighed that. We lived out there for 6 years for nothing, you know. So
3: Must have been a hell of an experience.
5: That was, yeah. We had two American families, rich American families, put in about $250,000 into us over the
3: So
5: years.
3: Like patrons almost.
5: Yeah,
3: Yeah.
5: we took their sons on board. Both the families, their sons were a bit wayward, so because we
3: So we hang it. Joining a British heavy metal band
5: exactly.
3: touring America was going to straighten them out.
5: No, well, it kept them focused on doing something.
4: Kept them on
5: They
4: the
5: were
4: streets.
5: both doing
3: Get them on the right side of the
5: yeah,
3: lines.
5: into crime, you know. But we looked after them, so the families liked that. They liked what they saw, so and they liked us. So we looked after them, road crew, and they put quite a lot of money in us. Yeah, that's how we was able to stay out there that long, illegally.
3: Well, perhaps we could go to another track. Feels Like Thunder.
5: Yeah, they were Dave Wall's lyrics, and I'd play around with them. We did something like a bit of a moody beginning, and then it just kicks in with the bass. And I like the chorus. It's got a big chorus on that. And through the solo, Rob used to play with, I think it was influenced by Jimmy Page. He used a bow on his strings through the solo.
6: Really?
5: Yeah. So we just cranked it up and just went like that all through it. And we did it live and it seemed to go down well. Just used to mess up his strings, as we always had to put it towards the end of the set because it, you know, cheesed up his strings. We were thinking of introducing it, but some songs don't work from the past. We've played around with some songs and some ideas, but we'd rather, what we've just done there with this Hounds of Hell, we'd rather just work on them and new stuff from there on. We're only on stage for so long, and you have to play the family favourites, and it doesn't leave you a lot of time to introduce new stuff, you know. So you think, what do we drop? You know, that's the hardest thing at the moment, is knowing what to drop and what to put in.

0: you're back, me, Market of Beast, here on Tundra Struck. It's been a great conversation here with Desolation Angels. So it's huge thanks to Keith, Chris, Paul, Richie, and Clive. And I don't care if it's Phillips. I don't care if it's Standard, Flathead. Could you take us to another turn of the screw?
1: Anybody? This is a song from the King album, and this is one of our favourites, and it's Another Turn of the Screw.

0: But I think these are the spaces where that knowledge is so deeply needed, and it's not being brought into or taken up in those spaces in the way that it really needs to be.
1: Yeah, I agree. Rebecca, thank you for coming and chatting with us and about this very, very important topic. And when you have finished your PhD and stuff and you have more to talk about on this issue, please get in touch with us and come back and do that.
0: Yeah, thank you so much for having me. Like I said before, you're doing such important work here, and I'm really excited to get to be a part of this episode.
1: Great. Thank you. I'm very glad that you came and we had this important conversation. So thank you. And we'll be right back, folks.
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2: 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I'm Bernadine Fox, and that's our show. My thanks to Rebecca Deutsch for having this great conversation with me about MAID and suicidality. Rebecca is a PhD candidate in gender, feminist, and women's studies at York University. It was a refreshing chat about what is often a serious discussion without resorting to all of that. If you find you are in need of resources around MAID or suicidality, don't hesitate to reach out to us here on Rethreading Madness, and we will connect you with information. Resources. Music today was by Sherry Allred.

Johnny Ace. He liked to play with guns and party, and that didn't work out so well for him. Big star in the early 50s, Johnny Ace. That was the Channers, Row Your Boat, G. Davy Crockett, Look Out Mabel. Going way back to the top of the set, we had the Orlans, Too Strong to Be Strung Along, Eddie Floyd, that was a B-side. There's a recent collection of B-sides from Stax Records, and that's on there. Walter Brown and Skip Brown's orchestra with Susie May, John Lee Hooker, Alberta Adams, Messing Around with the Blues, Big Bill Brunzi, Alan Toussaint, Judy Hensky, The Temptations. I'm on kpoo.com. 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The player's right on top. My email is autumnking@kpoo.com, and I'm on Facebook and Instagram. Just look for Autumn King. That's me. Just playing the music on a Monday.

0: 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For a decade, she's been one of the most visible trans women in America. 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
2: This is Morning Edition from NPR News. I'm Michelle Martin.
3: And I'm Steve Inskeep. For almost 20 years now, I've been following the career of Mike Pence.
4: You know, Steve, we both hail from Indiana.
5: True.
3: He talked with NPR as a conservative House Republican, as vice president, and then as the former official who had refused President Trump's demand to help overturn the 2020 election. Pence's politics remained consistent while his party changed. Pence's latest book includes a critique of the second Trump administration and what he terms the populist right. His book, What Conservatives Believe, supports free trade and free markets while challenging Trump's tariffs and other interventions in the economy.
4: Well, from I think the very first instance when the new Trump administration announced that they were going to take shares in Nippon's purchase of U.S. steel, I was struck by the fact that Senator Elizabeth Warren said, and I quoted in my book, she said, "I think Donald Trump has come across an idea that I came up with years ago." But honestly, Steve, you know, the idea of government ownership of private enterprise was not her idea. That Karl Marx actually came up with that.
3: Are you also concerned about what might be described as political favoritism of companies? The Ellisons, who were close supporters of the president, have received regulatory approval to create a giant media conglomerate. We could go on and on with examples, but that's one. What do you think?
4: Steve, I think it's one of the lesser reported aspects of the tariff regime that's been imposed by the administration is the granting of waivers to large corporations of certain tariffs means that small business America, small business Indiana, largely gets left out of the equation.
3: And these are waivers for companies that are close to the president. Is that the connection you're making?
4: I don't think there's any question they have access to the White House and are able to get some accommodation or consideration in that. You know, the foundation that I created, Advancing American Freedom, actually came up with a study about 6 months ago that in the first year of this administration, lobbying fees in Washington, D.C. had increased by tenfold. People that want to drain the swamp in Washington, D.C., there's maybe nothing more swampy than the battle over getting tariff waivers for big business. And I think you make a great point.
3: I want to ask about another aspect of your argument here. In listing what conservatives believe, you say conservatives believe that all men are created equal. Of course, you're quoting the Declaration of Independence, not very controversial. However, there is debate on the political right about the role and the future of men and women. When you say all men are created equal, do you include women?
4: Oh, of course, Steve. At our core, this nation, we'll remember in just a few weeks the signing of the Declaration of Independence 250 years ago, that principle that throughout mankind, that all men and women are created equal, derived from the belief among our founders that we're endowed by our Creator with certain inalienable rights of life and liberty and the pursuit of happiness. And I just think as we celebrate the 250th anniversary, we do well to return to first principles.
3: There are some on the political right who have popularized the idea of one family, one vote. There's a man, there's a woman, there's children. The husband votes, the woman does not vote. You're smiling as I speak. What do you think of that idea?
4: Well, it's one person, one vote in this country, and People have bled and died for that principle. When it comes to the American family, there is a move among the populist right to expand government programs deep into the family to drive certain outcomes. I can tell you, as a father of three, the grandfather of five, what American families need is an application of the kind of principles that will create higher wages, more opportunities, more jobs, and I'm confident the American family will thrive.
3: There's another thing I want to ask about, because you clearly admire Barry Goldwater. You write about him in the opening pages of the book. He was an antecedent to Ronald Reagan. And there is one part of Goldwater's record that would seem suddenly to be relevant again. He voted against the Civil Rights Act of 1964 as a senator. The civil rights legislation in the 1960s is now being rejudged or relitigated before the Supreme Court. We're changing the rules as we speak for redistricting. It will affect this fall's elections. Should conservatives stand for civil rights?
4: Well, I think one of the greatest legislative accomplishments of the last century was the Civil Rights Act of 1964. Barry Goldwater, in his famous book, Conscience of a Conservative, that inspired my new book, voted against it, opposed it. But to his undying credit, he regretted that. The Supreme Court recently said that race cannot be taken into account when drawing congressional district lines, recognizing that the civil rights protections flow to the individual and not to drive outcomes. I support the legal foundation under that decision. But I really do believe that ensuring that we as conservatives are articulating that vision of equality of opportunity goes to the very heart of our movement.
3: I'm thinking about that Supreme Court ruling, which had to do with another 1960s law, this 1965 Voting Rights Act,
4: right,
3: and the rules under which the federal government might mandate redistricting in a state that historically had districted black people out of power. And if I can summarize the court ruling, they're saying, actually, if you try to correct that, you're the racist. If you're creating a majority black district, you may be discriminating. And the legislature in this case is entirely free to do almost anything they want, so long as they say they were purely partisan. Is that really in line with the intent of the constitutional amendments underlying all this and in line with the 1965 Act?
4: Well, I think it's, if you understand that civil rights flow to the individual, my reading, and I haven't read the whole opinion, but my reading and my support for that decision is that the focus is on the individual and preserving the civil rights of individuals. And then allowing, I'm not a big fan of partisan gerrymandering, Steve, full disclosure, mm-hmm. but it's the system that we have, and just ensuring that race in no aspect plays a role in the partisan gerrymandering, I think, is proper.
3: Mr. Vice President, thanks for coming by.
4: Thank you, Steve. Great to see you.
3: His new book is What Conservatives Believe. 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
2: Firefighters are anticipating a busy summer in the West. The U.S. Forest Service says it is ahead of its hiring goals, but some Westerners are worried by downsizing at the agency.
5: These layoffs at the federal level are presenting risk as to our ability to respond to major wildfires.
2: I'm Mary Louise Kelly. Concerns over wildfire staffing on All Things Considered from NPR News.

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1: Thursday,
0: June 22nd, 1939, 87 years ago today, titled In the Still of the Night, from the ABN Reel-to-Reel Library. 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
1: Tuesday,
0: June 22nd, 1954, 72 years ago today, titled The Big Customer.
2: Ladies and gentlemen, the story you are about to hear is true. The names have been changed to protect the innocent. Dragnet. You're a detective sergeant. You're assigned a robbery detail. A special officer has been shot during a routine patrol. His assailants have escaped into the city. There's no lead to their whereabouts. Your job, find them.
3: It was Saturday, May 21st. It was warm in Los Angeles. We were working the night watch out of robbery detail. My partner's Frank Smith. The boss is Chief of Detectives Thad Brown. My name's Spidey. We were on our way back from the scene, and it was 10:56 p.m. when we got to Georgia Street Receiving Hospital. Treatment room.
4: That you, doctor?
3: No, ma'am. Police officers. Doctor said we could ask you some questions.
4: About the robbery?
3: Yes, ma'am. It's my partner, Frank Smith. My name's Friday.
5: Hello, Ms. Montgomery.
4: You heard anything about Keith? Is he all right?
3: Well, the doctor's still with him.
4: Is he going to be all right?
3: We better talk to the doctor about that, I think.
4: He tried to stop the men from robbing us. Tried to throw him out of the store.
3: Yes, ma'am. Now, can you tell us what happened?
4: Well, I guess so, if the doctor said I could.
3: Well, anytime you don't feel like going on, just tell us, please.
4: All right.
3: What time did the man come into the store?
4: About 9:30, right around in there.
3: Yeah.
4: Keith and me were sitting in the back room playing cribbage. We usually play a couple of games before we close up. Especially when business is kind of slow.
3: Uh-huh.
4: These two men came in. Keith went out to wait on them.
5: Did you go with him?
4: No, wasn't any reason to. Just two customers, no reason for me to go out. Looked like they came in together.
5: But you could see them from where you were, huh?
4: Oh, yes. We had the card table set up right in the doorway of the back room.
3: All right, ma'am, would you like to go on?
4: Well, Keith went out and asked them what they wanted.
3: Yeah.
4: One of them said he wanted a bottle of vodka. Keith asked him what kind, and the man said it didn't make any difference, said he wanted 100 proof, though.
3: Uh-huh.
4: Keith got the bottle off the shelf and came back. Told the man how much the bottle was, and that's when the other man pulled out the knife.
5: You say the second man drew the knife, huh?
4: That's right. Short fellow. Had this kind of knife with a spring blade where you push a button and the blade snaps out, you know how?
5: Yes, ma'am.
3: Did the men know you were in the back room?
4: They must have. All they had to do was look through the door and they'd have seen me. I wasn't trying to hide.
3: All right. Feel like going on?
4: Yes. The doctor gave me some kind of pill. Makes me a little numb, but I feel all right.
3: All right. Can you please go ahead? Now, what happened after they pulled this knife?
4: Well, the short one told Keith to give him the money. Said it was a holdup.
3: Could you remember his exact words?
4: Oh, I don't know. Seems he said, all right, old man, this is a stick-up. Put all the money in the register in a paper bag and don't cause any trouble. That's as near as I can remember. That's what he said.
3: All right, what happened then?
4: Well, Keith told him to get out of the store. Said the two of them were too young to get mixed up in that kind of foolishness. Told him to get right out.
3: Yeah.
4: Little fella. The short one with the knife grabbed Keith and told him they weren't playing games, but if he knew what was good for him, he'd do like he was told. Had the knife right at his chest, thought he was going to cut Keith.
3: Mm-hmm.
4: That's when I came out of the back room when I thought they were going to hurt Keith.
3: All right. Can you go on, please?
4: Yes. I want to get this over and tell you what you need to know so you can catch the fella.
3: All right, ma'am. What happened when you came into the store?
4: Well, I tried to get the men out of the place, told them that if they knew what was good for him, they'd leave right then.
3: Uh-huh.
4: Might as well have been talking to a wall. They didn't pay any attention to me.
3: Yeah.
4: Well, that's when I tried to get to the phone. I wanted to call the police.
5: What was your husband doing at this time?
4: Standing there trying to keep from moving into the knife. This short little fella had it pressed right against his chest. Had the point right here. Keith made any kind of a move, he'd have been stabbed.
5: I see.
4: When they saw me go to the phone, the tall one grabbed me and hit me with his fist closed. Hit me about as hard as he could. As soon as he did that, Keith seemed to go crazy. Wrenched himself away from the one with the knife and jumped on the tall man, fought him as hard as he could.
3: Yeah.
4: Terrible the way it happened.
3: Yes, ma'am.
4: The tall man hit Keith along the neck with the edge of his hand and knocked my husband down. Then the little fella jumped on him, held his knife right at his throat and told him to take the money and put it in a bag, that he didn't want any more trouble or he'd kill us both. All the time he had the knife right here at Keith's throat.
3: Yes, ma'am. Your husband did what they said?
4: Yes, that's right. He opened the register and gave him the money, put it in a paper bag. I thought they'd leave after that, but they didn't. Only made him madder.
3: Why was that, you know?
4: It wasn't enough money, only about $30 or $35. They said we had more in the back room, and they wanted that, too. Said for us to get it or they'd kill us.
3: Well, did you get it for them?
4: Yes. I went back and took it out from where we hid it, handed it right over.
3: Mm-hmm.
4: What'd the doctor say about Keith? He must have said something.
3: Frank, would you check with Dr. Sebastian and see what's going on in there?
1: Yeah, I will.
3: Would you go on, please?
4: After they got the other money, the two men left the store. Put the cash in the paper bag and walked out. Said for me to stay still for 5 minutes or they'd come back and kill Keith and me.
3: Mm-hmm. When did the special officer come into the store?
4: We didn't.
3: Ma'am?
4: He drove up when we were arguing with the men on the sidewalk. And after they left the store, Keith got up and ran after them, tried to hold him.
3: Well, did the officer know what was going on?
4: No, not at first. He thought it was just an argument. When he walked up, Keith tried to tell him that the store was being robbed, but the tall robber said it was just a personal fight, that it didn't concern anybody else but Keith and him.
3: Were you on the sidewalk at the time?
4: Yes, right beside Keith.
3: I see.
4: Robber said that Keith was just an old crackpot trying to cause trouble, that the officer should forget about it.
3: Yeah.
4: I guess it didn't sound very good to him because he said it'd be better if Keith and the men talked to a policeman. That's when the tall hold-up man grabbed the gun and shot.
3: At the officer?
4: Yes. Grabbed the gun out of his holster and shot him in the stomach.
3: What happened then?
4: The smaller of the two stabbed Keith a couple of times, and both of them ran down the street.
3: Did you see where they went?
4: Yes. They got into a car that was parked about a half a block away, jumped into the car and left.
3: All right, Ms. Montgomery, just a couple more questions now. Did either of the two men use a name at any time?
4: What do you mean?
3: Well, when they were talking to each other, did they use a name of any kind? Do you remember?
4: Yes. When they shot the officer, the big one, he did the shooting. He said, "Come on, Hank, let's get out of here." Like that, he said it.
3: I see. Now, was there anything outstanding about the two men that you can remember? Anything that would make them easier for us to identify?
4: Oh, I can't think of anything right off. Just that one was tall and the other one was short. That's all I can think of.
3: About how tall, do you remember?
4: The big one?
3: Yes, ma'am.
4: Oh, over 6 feet. I'd say he was about 6'3", maybe even more.
3: Mm-hmm. Did he have any special marks or scars that you can recall?
4: No, nothing like that.
3: Now, how about the short one? Anything to make it easier for us to identify him?
4: Well, just his fingernails.
3: How do you mean?
4: They looked like he'd never cleaned them. Real long and dirty, I remember that.
3: Was there anything else?
4: No.
3: Did either of them speak with any kind of an accent, would you remember?
4: No, sounded just like anybody else. Nothing special about him.
3: I see.
5: Joe?
3: Yeah, Frank?
5: See you, Miller.
3: Yes.
4: Did you find out about Keith? Did you talk to the doctor?
5: He'll be right in to see you, Miss Montgomery.
4: Is Keith going to be all right? Why don't you tell me what's happened?
3: Try to take it easy, ma'am. The doctor will be right in.
4: All right, but tell him to hurry, please. Please.
3: Yes, we'll do that. Did you call county?
5: Yeah, they're operating on Holman.
3: How's he doing?
5: Well, as soon as they got the bullet out, he should make it. Wound's not serious.
3: What about Keith Montgomery?
5: He just died. Knife wounds.
3: The story we'd gotten from Irene Montgomery was pretty much the same as Special Officer Kenneth Holman had given us. Immediately after the robbery, a local and an APB had gone out on the suspect. In canvassing the neighborhood, the investigating officers had found two eyewitnesses to the shooting stabbing. A man and a woman had been parked in an automobile directly across the street from the Montgomery store. They had been able to give us a description of the car that the suspects had driven away from the scene, along with the last three numbers on the license plate. While Frank and I had been talking to Mrs. Montgomery, officers Benson and Herman from robbery detail had been going through the Department of Motor Vehicle records looking for the owner's name. Information on the method of operation used in the crime was sent to the stats office and the run was started. The moniker file at R&I was checked for a suspect with the nickname Hank, who matched the description of the smaller thief. The two eyewitnesses were brought into the city hall to go through the mug books for a possible identification. While Frank went to the office to check with Benson and Herman, I worked with the witnesses.
6: No. No, not on this page.
3: How about here?
6: No, I don't see him here either.
3: All right.
6: Oh, wait a minute. This fellow here, see?
3: This one?
6: Yeah, it's not the hold-up man, but he's got the same kind of ears. Close to his head like... Yeah, same kind of ears.
3: You're sure it's not the man, though?
6: Uh-uh. This guy ears like him.
3: All right, Mr. Steele, would you go on, please, here?
6: Mm-hmm. I remember those ears. I used to go to school with a kid who had ears like that. It's junior high school.
3: Yes, sir.
6: He's a mean kid. I'll never forget him. He's real mean. Don't guess I thought of him for at least 15 years. Never forget him, though. Mean?
3: Yes, sir.
6: You waited for me after school once. I had a big fight. I don't even know what it was about. Big fight. It really beat me up.
3: Yes, sir.

0: his neck?
1: A short one, little guy.
0: What's he do for a living?
1: Nothing I ever heard of.
0: Well, how's he live?
1: Any way he can. Always seems to have dough. I think maybe some kind of gambler, something like that. Always loaded. Way he looks, though, you'd think he was some kind of mechanic, but he's not.
0: Is that right?
1: Sure, he dresses nice. Always got a good suit on, but he doesn't know how to carry it off.
0: What do you mean?
1: His fingernails. I don't think he ever cleans them.
0: We got complete descriptions of the two men. They matched those of the thieves perfectly. The bartender closed the place and took us down the street to a hotel where he said he'd taken Nick Roxford. We talked to the desk clerk, but we found that Roxford had moved several months before. By checking with some of the people in the hotel, we got a forwarding address for him. It was a cheap rooming house down on South Pico. Frank and I went by the city hall and ran the name through R&I. We found that Roxford had an arrest record for petty theft and ADW. He'd served a term in the county jail and was at present under the jurisdiction of the court. His mugshot was pulled and taken out to the witnesses for identification. We checked with the manager of the boarding house, and we found that Roxford and a Henry Larson were registered in one of the rooms. In the company of the manager, we went up to the room, but the pair wasn't in. We contacted the office and told them where we were. They told us that Roxford had been positively identified as one of the holdup men. We settled down to wait for the suspects to come back. 3:30 a.m. 4. 5. 5:15 a.m.
2: Sounds like somebody's coming.
3: Well, there wasn't no other way. You was there, didn't see you doing nothing to stop it. You shot the cop.
4: I still think so.
0: All right, hold it right there.
3: What are you doing here?
0: Police officers, you're under arrest. Take him downtown.
2: Yeah. I better check the cuffs. Don't want them too tight.
0: No, you might hurt him, huh? Two suspects were taken downtown to the interrogation room. Henry Larson was handcuffed to the chair in robbery while Frank and I talked to Nick Roxford.
3: It's a bad beef. I know it. You guys are going to find out.
0: Why don't you tell us about it?
3: Ain't going to tie no robbery rap to me.
0: Look, we've already done it. The witnesses gave us a positive identification on you.
3: How could they? They've never seen me.
0: We got a picture of you. It's pretty good.
2: You want to tell us about it?
3: I got nothing to say. I want a lawyer. I ain't going to talk till I see a lawyer.
0: All right?
3: Yeah.
0: Did you know the old man died?
3: I don't know nothing about no old man.
0: His wife says you're the one who stabbed him.
3: She's crazy.
0: She's willing to take it to court.
3: It'll never stick.
0: We think it will.
2: We think we can make you for first degree.
3: What about Hank?
0: Who, Larson?
3: Yeah, what happens to him?
0: Same charge.
3: You know it yet?
0: Oh, you're the first one to hear.
3: What if I give you a hand?
0: How do you mean that?
3: Well, suppose I tell you it was Hank's idea, the whole thing. Go any better with me?
0: You know we don't decide that.
3: Well, it seems like if I helped, you'd be better with me.
0: All right, you want to tell us about it?
3: I'll make you a deal.
0: No deals.
3: Look, just promise me you won't tell Hank if I give you the real story, huh?
2: All right, go ahead.
3: Well, the whole thing was his idea right from the start. He cased the store. The whole thing was his idea.
0: What about the car?
3: Well, that was Hank's, too. He spotted it, said it'd make a good deal. You check the car, you'll find his prints all over it.
0: All right, what happened after that at the store?
3: Oh, it was Hank again. I didn't want no part of it. Hank made me. Said if I backed out, he'd get me. He's a big man. He gets mean when he's crossed. I wasn't about to give him no trouble.
0: Go ahead.
3: Well, we got to the place, and he made me go in. He made me take a piece of the action.
2: Now, wait a minute. Let's back up here and get this straight. You trying to tell me all the time you wanted no part of it?
3: No. No, you got to believe it.
0: Well, the way we got it, you were having a time with a knife.
3: Well, I got scared, that's all. I got scared. I didn't know what I was doing.
0: Sure you did.
3: Look, you got to believe me. I'm telling the truth. It was all Hank's idea, the whole thing. I want no part of it. Never did.
0: All right, just keep your voice down, will you?
3: I told you. Now, you know about the whole thing. You won't tell Hank, will you?
0: What difference does it make?
3: He finds out I told you, he'll kill me.
0: Remember I asked you before?
3: Huh?
0: What difference does it make?
5: Henry Taylor Larson and Nicholas John Roxford were tried and convicted of murder in the first degree. On recommendation of the jury, they received maximum sentence and were executed in the lethal gas chamber at the state penitentiary, San Quentin, California.
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1: Tuesday,
0: June 22nd, 1954, 72 years ago today, titled The Big Customer. 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
1: For Kaiapune schools across the islands for the next school year, there are just under 200 Kaiapune educator positions open at the DOE's public schools. And the weather for most of the Hawaiian Islands, and mostly dry conditions with light to moderate trades, will continue today. Morning Edition continues on HPR 1 for this Monday.
2: Morning Edition from NPR News. I'm Steve Inskeep.
3: And I'm Michelle Martin. Good morning. The U.S. and Iran had a long first day of negotiations in Switzerland with the goal of permanently ending the war.
2: President Trump was not there, but was close to his phone and made bellicose remarks on social media that threatened to upend the talks just as they were starting. The two sides have agreed previously to a roadmap and have 60 days to resolve a host of issues.
3: For details, we're joined by NPR's Greg Myrie, who is in Tel Aviv. Greg, hello to you.
4: Hi, Michelle.
3: So they've given themselves 60 days. How did day one go?
4: Well, it was pretty rocky. Vice President J.D. Vance led the U.S. delegation in Switzerland, and he sounded an upbeat note. But President Trump threatened in social media posts and in interviews to again attack Iran. At one point, the Iranian media said the country's delegation was walking out because of Trump's comments, though that didn't actually happen. The talks lasted into the early hours of Monday. The two countries mediating the talks, Pakistan and Qatar, put out a statement saying there was encouraging progress, and the U.S. and Iran have agreed to a roadmap. This includes a working group on the war in Lebanon, which will clearly be a key part of these talks. They also set up a line of communication to deal with the Strait of Hormuz, and lower-level working groups are now set to continue meetings all week.
3: Okay, I'm going to ask you about all these things. I'll take them one by one. First, what is happening with the war in Lebanon?
4: You know, yesterday was a good day. UN peacekeepers said they did not record shooting by either side Sunday, the first such day since the fighting erupted on March 2nd. It's now midday here today, and so far it remains quiet. But it's still very combustible. Iran's foreign minister, Abbas Araghchi, said the first real test of this peace effort is the Lebanon war. There was very heavy fighting Friday and Saturday. Israeli troops remain miles inside southern Lebanon. The Israeli leader, Benjamin Netanyahu, says Israel will keep troops there for as long as it takes, he says, to protect northern Israel. Hezbollah is also defiant, saying the war will not be settled until Israeli troops leave Lebanon.
3: Okay, let's turn to the Strait of Hormuz. Is oil still flowing today?
4: Yeah, Michelle, it's a hard one. It's kind of unclear at the moment. Iran said over the weekend it was closing the strait because of the fighting in Lebanon, but that was before the fighting died down.

0: pickled cucumber.
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1: Everything went black and you found yourself on the ground.
2: Yeah.
1: Her mother is wearing a neck brace. The blast sent a door flying into her. The family was displaced. The airstrike hit half an hour before the announcement of a ceasefire on April 16th between Israel and Iran-backed Hezbollah.
3: Before, we were packaging our things, our bags, waiting for 7 o'clock to the news to go back.
1: Dr. Abu Sitta, who's Palestinian-British, treated hundreds of children wounded in the war in Gaza. Israel bars him from going back there. Here, he says he sees some of the same patterns, including airstrikes on homes.
4: The wounded kids that are coming to us, we see them coming in families of wounded. And they're all in residential homes.
1: Israel says it uses precise targeting and takes care to avoid civilian casualties. But it does not explain why its strikes have killed and injured so many children. Dr. Abu Sitta says the Israeli killings of first responders in Lebanon, more than 125 of them so far, has also lessened the chances of wounded children surviving.
4: We know there are kids who've died being stuck in small hospitals that couldn't treat them and couldn't be moved.
1: He says all the injured children he treats are traumatized.
4: Because home is the safest place. And so that whole worldview of safety has been shattered.
1: War wounded children with injuries far beyond physical. Jane Araf, NPR News, Beirut.

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2: Mahalo for listening to HPR 1 at 6:43. I'm Derek Malama. A statewide pre-eviction mediation program for landlords and tenants has shown success so far. Launched in February, the 2-year pilot program requires participation in a mediation process before eviction for non-payment of rent. Tracy Wilgen is the administrator for the state's contract with Mediation Centers of Hawaii to provide the services.
3: It's about an 85% rate of written agreement between landlords and tenants, payment plans that pay landlord and keep tenants housed. And that's exactly what we would hope would happen. So we've been very happy with the outcome. We've received positive feedback from landlords and tenants. But it is important to get the word out about the program because there are still a high number of tenants who aren't responding.
2: Tenants must respond within 10 days of the landlord's notice informing them of the opportunity for mediation. If tenants don't choose to participate, landlords can move forward with eviction filings. Wilkins says her office has mediated nearly 400 cases out of more than 800 eviction notices filed since February. Some of those have been resolved independently. In about 200 cases, tenants have not taken advantage of the free mediation. The Honolulu Police Department school resource officers will be placed, three of them will be placed at Nanakuli High and Intermediate School this fall. The program places specially trained HPD officers on school campuses to foster positive relationships and enhance safety. 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
0: This is Morning Edition from NPR News. I'm Michelle Martin.
5: And I'm Steve Inskeep. Alan Greenspan has died at the age of 100. We have confirmation through his wife, NBC's Andrea Mitchell. Greenspan was chairman of the Federal Reserve, a quiet, bespectacled man with a talent for elaborate phrases who wielded enormous influence over the economy for 19 years. David Wessel covered many of those years with Greenspan for the Wall Street Journal. David, good morning.
6: Good morning, Steve.
5: What are your thoughts on hearing this news?
6: Well, you know, I remember when Greenspan was named chairman of the Fed, by Ronald Reagan, everybody worried that he could never measure up to the big shoes that Paul Volcker, his predecessor, had worn.
5: Oh, the guy who had tamed inflation, it seemed. Go on.
6: Right. And you know, Greenspan was small and mousy looking, and Volcker was tall and commanding looking. And it reminds me, and what happened was, for better or worse, Greenspan presided over the stock market crash of 1987, handled it well, and that established him as someone who could actually be the adult in the room. And I think there's a parallel today to Kevin Warsh. Kevin Warsh has not been tested yet. People are comparing him to Jay Powell, but we will discover if Kevin Warsh faces a really tough decision or, God forbid, a financial crisis, whether he can do what Greenspan did and establish his credibility as the adult in the room.
5: David, you wrote a book once called In Fed We Trust. It's about a slightly later era in the Fed, but I'm thinking about that word trust. What made people throughout the economy trust Alan Greenspan's management?
6: Mostly because he was usually right. You know, credibility comes with doing the right thing at the right time, and he mostly did that. One of his key insights was, as you may remember, when we had a burst of technological innovation, the beginning of the internet era, he saw that productivity was increasing in real time, where most economists disagreed with him. And that led him in the mid-90s to hold interest rates down when other people wanted to raise them. And that proved to be a good bet.
5: Oh, go on.
6: But he also had a major flaw, which he acknowledged once. He was not a man who ever liked to admit error. And that was he completely missed what was going on in the subprime housing boom and how that would cause the global financial crisis, because he actually did not believe in regulation. So you have one colossal victory on monetary policy and one colossal failure on supervisory and regulatory policy.
5: You're reminding me of the amazing nature of this job. You do incredibly sophisticated financial analysis of incredible amounts of data throughout the economy. And in the end, you're going to make a very simple decision. I'm going to raise rates by a quarter point or not.
6: Absolutely. There's some old adage that says that the successful Fed chairman knows what to do with interest rates at the right time and looks like he knows what he's doing. And Greenspan mainly did both of those.
5: Do we still see his influence today?
6: Absolutely. I mean, Kevin Warsh is constantly talking about the call that Alan Greenspan made when he decided not to raise interest rates in the face of a productivity boom. And I think we've learned in reaction to Greenspan that the financial system needs adult supervision and the government has to provide it.
5: And I guess we're going to hear, as AI transforms the economy, we're going to find out if Warsh gets the changing economy and productivity right again. David, thanks so much.
6: You're welcome.
5: David Wessel is a senior fellow at Brookings, also a reporter who covered Alan Greenspan for the Wall Street Journal. Greenspan, the former Fed chairman from 1987 to 2006, has died at age 100. It's Morning Edition from NPR News. I'm Steve Inskeep.
0: And I'm Michelle Martin.
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0: 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It is almost 7 o'clock on this beautiful Monday morning here in Hawaii. We are going to have the news up in a second for the feature story news report brought to you by Alice McDermott and the Maui team at Mercer Advisors, a wealth management firm. Mercer Advisors has been serving individuals, families, and business owners since 1985. So now, the news.
1: From Feature Story News in the UK, I'm John Beaver. British Prime Minister Keir Starmer has resigned. By stepping down, he triggers a Labour leadership contest that could be resolved in a matter of weeks. Former Health Secretary Wes Streeting, the only serious potential rival to Andy Burnham, has announced he will back Burnham instead of running himself. It leaves the former Greater Manchester Mayor with a virtually uncontested path to No. 10 Downing Street. From London, Stuart Smith reports.
2: This is pretty much as good as it could have gone for Andy Burnham. He received that decisive by-election victory. He's managed to prove, he claims, that he can clearly beat Reform UK, the Labour Party's biggest political rivals, and he can now easily make the claim within the Labour Party that he is the best option for the job, especially now Prime Minister Keir Starmer has resigned. So he's just arrived in London a few hours ago to take up his post as lawmaker in the National Parliament. He didn't talk. He was certainly looking very confident

0: Israelis striking Hezbollah targets in Lebanon.
1: China's foreign minister is among those in New Delhi for a two-day meeting of BRICS national security advisers. The gathering of all 11 BRICS member states comes after the bloc's foreign ministers' meeting in May ended without a joint statement amid sharp divisions between Iran and the UAE over the war in the Middle East. Three people aged between 80 and 95 have died in southwestern France as an intensive heatwave begins. Temperatures are forecast to reach 42 degrees Celsius. More than 800 schools are shut and a further 1,800 are on reduced timetables, while the National Rail Operator has cancelled dozens of long-distance services over concerns of air conditioning failures on trains, as Ross Cullen reports.
2: The Prime Minister is holding a daily crisis meeting, along with the Mayor of Paris also holding a meeting every day to try to respond to the heat wave, which is expected to last throughout the week. Paris forecast to hit 41 degrees Celsius in a couple of days' time.
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3: With FSN Spotlight, I'm Simon Marks. Today, where has it all gone wrong for British Prime Minister Sir Keir Starmer, and how can one of his possible successors avoid making similar mistakes? Sir Anthony Seldon is a political...

0: existence.
1: For President Trump and his party. The short answer is the U.S. economy. The economic pressure, once the Strait of Hormuz was closed and prices went up, seems to have pushed Trump to make this deal. And when he signed it last week in France, he said he didn't want to be like former President Herbert Hoover. Here's what he said.
2: So rather than possibly going into a depression, rather than having your favorite president be Herbert Hoover, I was always the one I didn't want to be.
1: So Trump is being very transparent. He doesn't want to be seen as responsible for inflation rising. He's basically telling the world and his opponents what his pain point is, which is $4 a gallon gasoline.
0: So just in the couple of minutes we have left here, Mara, what greeted Trump back in Washington when he returned from signing that tentative deal with Iran?
1: Well, one thing he found was the reflecting pool at the Lincoln Memorial was full of green, slimy algae and peeling blue paint. That happened maybe because the pool is now absorbing more sunlight and heat after Trump had its bottom painted dark blue. So you could see that green algae and peeling blue paint as a metaphor for Trump's troubles getting the world to follow his orders, or you could see it as just a temporary blip as he makes Washington, D.C. more beautiful.
0: At least in his eyes.
1: In his eyes.
0: That is NPR's Mara Liasson. Mara, thank you.
1: You're welcome.
3: Vice President Vance has been talking with the media in Switzerland today. He is preparing to duck out of the talks there and leave them to experts to continue. And we're going to work this through with Representative Adam Smith of Washington State. He's the top Democrat on the House Armed Services Committee. Representative Smith, welcome back.
4: All right, thanks for having me on, Steve. I appreciate the chance.
3: I've been taking some notes as Vice President Vance has been speaking the last little bit. He said that they'd made a lot of great progress on setting up the process. The technical talks will continue over the weeks and days to come. But he then goes on to say, I can't stay here for 60 days. The period where they're supposed to work everything out. But he says we laid a good foundation for a successful deal. That is his analysis of what's happening. What do you make of that?
4: Well, I think it's really important that we end this war. I mean, it was a disastrous decision to go into it in the first place, you know, and certainly we can analyze that, but we are where we are. So the question is, what's the next best step? Does it make sense to keep trading bombing campaigns, to have Iran shutting down the Strait of Hormuz? No, it doesn't. We need to negotiate the best deal we can to get the strait back open and hopefully have something in place that enables us to deter Iran and the aggressive behavior that, you know, caused the conflict in the first place. But this really shows why the war and the idea that somehow military force was going to bend Iran to our will was a colossal mistake. And your previous report analyzed that. You know, now Iran knows they have the Strait of Hormuz as a major leverage point, and their regime is every little bit as hard line, and their nuclear weapons program has not gone away. So, but let's get to a better place. We need to stop this war. So I hope the negotiations can lead to that.
3: I want to ask about a phrase you said. You said the need was to set up some way to deter Iran from closing the Strait of Hormuz or doing whatever else they might want to do.
4: Yeah.
3: And I have a question about that. Over the weekend, the president continued to threaten Iran with various forms of destruction. But he has also said in recent days, as Mara told us, he said, I don't want to be Herbert Hoover. I don't want to have $4 gasoline. Can't do that again. When you admit that as president of the United States, do you lose all your leverage?
4: Yeah, well, you don't lose all of it. You certainly make it clear what you're not willing to do. And basically what he's not willing to do is what he did. It was just, you know, start the war and cause this chaos. But look, the incentive that remains for Iran is their economy is in shambles as well. And as hard line as their Iranian leadership is and how focused they are on sort of the revolution in power, they don't want their country to be, you know, an economic backwater either. So the threat going forward is that if this descends into another conflict of one kind or another, if we ramp up sanctions again, then Iran could pay a price. Look, this was always the leverage point we should have used instead of starting this war. You know, Iran had been substantially weakened. Hezbollah was weakened. Hamas was weakened. We had them in a very vulnerable place prior to the start of this war. But instead of pressing that advantage and negotiating the best possible deal, Trump entertained the fantasy that he could be the guy that would eliminate the Iranian regime and fundamentally remake the Middle East. And where have we heard that before? Hmm. We are not going to fundamentally remake the Middle East with the use of our military, a lesson we should have learned in the previous two decades. So hopefully we've learned it now. now, and we can negotiate the best possible deal. But there's no question that this war in Iran was a major strategic blunder that's had huge negative implications for us and for the global economy.
3: Now, as you recall, of course, Congressman, back in 2015, the United States made a nuclear agreement with Iran. It included $1.7 billion for the Iranian government. It was effectively their own money that was being returned to them or released to them. There were lots of objections about that at the time. But I guess my point here that's relevant is the Iranians agreed to that. They agreed to limitations on their nuclear program. Critics said they weren't that valuable or that strict, but they did agree to limitations. And it was a relatively small payment. Now the United States is talking about somewhere finding them hundreds of billions of dollars if they perform properly, if they restrict their nuclear program properly. Do you think there's plausible room for a big agreement here?
4: Well, there's room for it, but I think it points out the fact that whatever we do now is going to be worse than the JCPOA. The JCPOA was working. Iran was adhering to it, and the inspectors were allowed in. And I think the other aspect of this, two things quickly. One, this is sort of Obama derangement syndrome. Because Obama negotiated the deal, every Republican thinks it has to be terrible. And look, as we move further and further towards this fact-free universe where my side is right and the other side is wrong no matter what, you make mistakes like this. You got to think through it. You know, sometimes your political opponent actually does something intelligent and you ought to acknowledge it instead of this knee-jerk partisan, the other side is always wrong. And I think that's what drove Trump to tear up the agreement. The other problem, of course, is Trump's not the only one who entertains the fantasy that somehow Iran can be eliminated. Benjamin Netanyahu entertains that fantasy too. He thinks he's going to be able to kill and vanquish all of his adversaries. Instead of making the peace deal that was there on the table prior to the start of this war, started that war, which of course kicked off the Lebanese war, and now Israel is trapped in this cycle of endless conflict. We're not going to eliminate Iran. We got to figure out a smart way to deter them. That's the bottom line.
3: I'm glad you bring up the idea of reflexive partisanship. We've seen a bit of a break from that in recent days because there are some Republicans, conservative Republicans, who really don't like this agreement, have a lot of questions about it, and are aware that there is a law that Congress has passed that would seem to require Congress to vote in some way, or at least give the opportunity for Congress to vote in some way, on any nuclear agreement with Iran. A few days have passed. Are your Republicans who raised concerns still admitting they are concerned, and are they going to do anything about it?
4: Well, it's interesting because a couple of different layers. I mean, you do have a lot of Republicans, who are just going along with it no matter what. But the other problem here is, of course, a lot of the people who are disagreeing with Trump are the hawks. They're the ones who think, no, we can, in fact, fundamentally break Iran and we should keep trying.
3: Their objection is there should be more war.
4: Well, I think their objection was sort of less logical than that. It's like, no, we want more. We should get more. It's unacceptable that Iran is doing these things. I hear people say it's unacceptable. Okay, well, it's unacceptable. What are you going to do about it? Is there an option on the table to actually change that? And they kidded themselves into thinking that if we just bombed enough, that would have that effect, but it won't. So you have to manage the world as it is, not as you want it to be. And I think a lot of the hawks are still imagining that world where if we just apply enough pressure to Iran, they will break. Again, Iran is a major threat. We have to figure out how to deter them, but thinking we're going to eliminate them is a problem. So I think we shouldn't have got into the war in the first place, but now the people are saying, well, let's just keep at it. I mean, what's the first rule of holes is when you're in one, stop digging. Mm. So I hope that's the lesson the Trump administration has learned.
3: Representative Adam Smith of Washington State, thanks so much.
4: Thanks, Steve.

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1: And this is HPR 1 at 719. A portion of Hama Highway on Maui will be closed during daytime working hours for about 5 months as crews work to stabilize a slope at Kalepa Point. Maui County Department of Public Works crews will work from 8:30 a.m. to 3:30 p.m. Monday through Friday between mile markers 38 and 39.
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right. Okay. As I mentioned earlier in the show, if you're taking notes, I had a couple of failed country careers back there somewhere along the line. So I'd really like to thank Alan Jackson for coming along this year. And I was kind of like tandem board riding with him, you know? So he called me up. We kind of put this little song together, recorded it down at Key West, and the rest is history. So if you're into time zones, you know that it is it's 5 o'clock somewhere in the world. So and Alan's not with us tonight, but we are amply covered by my dear friend and great songwriter in his own right, who came to work for me many years ago just to play two acoustic songs on this tour. That's what I promised him. Since then, Mac McAnally's been kind of working his ass off around here. So please welcome Mr. Mac McAnally, or Alan Jackamaxon, if you want to call him whatever you want to, but it's 5 o'clock somewhere.

This is a little song that's going to go out to people that started out with this. God, how many years ago I came to Hawaii for the first time, and then I tricked Colonel Tom into taking me to Tahiti, and the rest is history. So that was when this song was just barely paying the rent, so I'm glad we have stayed around for 30 years at this summer job. It's not bad. Thank you very much. So for anybody out there that likes this song as much as I still like this song, here's a little Come Monday for you.

Make I can make a hino pill and make I know for a full of make punahua can and make it all la faikal and make it out or poor. La paku I have a cover hino pill. Kai kuna horn way a hairco, a ekam wali hole one made muk, walk, wapa aka aoke aqua, go aokalai horn one mea hole make it. 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
11: Island, if you notice tetrafalling, there is a link on our website to is tetrafalling, where you can report, you know, I'm at this location and Tefra is falling at me. You know, some of these episodes occur with big rainstorms that can really quickly wash ash away. So it really helps us understand the distribution for places we can't get to immediately after an episode.
12: Tefra has been documented miles away from the volcano, including as far north as Laupahoehoe and as far west as Captain Cook. The state has again extended its deadline for the residents of Puuhonua or Waianae to move out of Waianae Boat Harbor. The deadline was Thursday, but has now been pushed back to October 16th. The DLNR granted the request for the community to vacate the Makai encampment. 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
13: It's Morning Edition from NPR News. I'm Steve Inskeep.
14: And I'm Michelle Martin. Longtime Federal Reserve Chairman Alan Greenspan has died of complications from Parkinson's disease. He was 100 years old. Greenspan was the rare celebrity among central bankers, lionized for the long-running economic boom of the 1990s. His reputation was tarnished, however, by the global financial crisis, which struck a decade later. NPR's Scott Horsley reports.
13: Alan Greenspan was a talented jazz musician. As a young man, he played both clarinet and saxophone, and even studied at Juilliard. But it was economics that made him a rock star and a symbol of the widely shared prosperity at the end of the 20th century.
15: Only in God and Alan Greenspan we trust.
13: In the boom times, the 1990s, when it seemed every barber shop had a TV tuned to the stock market channel, ordinary Americans hung on Greenspan's every word. Never mind that the Fed chairman sometimes sounded as if he were speaking a foreign language.
16: Looking at the overall gross domestic price index,
6: from a macro point of view, confirms the essential order of magnitude of the bias implied.
13: Greenspan liked to write speeches in the bathtub, and it was his listeners who were sometimes left feeling underwater. He deliberately garbled his syntax to avoid saying anything that might move financial markets. A notorious exception came in 1996, when Greenspan seemed to suggest that stock prices might be getting ahead of themselves.
6: How do we know when irrational exuberance has unduly escalated asset values?
13: The warning that exuberant investors might not be quite rational sent temporary shivers through global stock markets. But Greenspan's own stock continued to climb. He was married to NBC News anchor Andrea Mitchell, and the two made a somewhat unlikely power couple. Jay Leno once joked at a White House correspondents' dinner, they even outshined Bill and Hillary Clinton.
16: I want to say a special hello also to the wife of the most powerful man in the world, Andrea Mitchell. Andrea Mitchell, where are you? Andrea Mitchell, ladies and gentlemen.
13: Joking aside, Greenspan was considered a master of monetary policy. He led the Federal Reserve for almost two decades under four different presidents. Much of his tenure was marked by falling unemployment. And traditionally, when unemployment gets that low, central bankers raise interest rates to ward off inflation. But Princeton economist Alan Blinder says Greenspan broke with that tradition and kept interest rates relatively low.
17: He was willing to watch and wait as the unemployment rate drifted lower and lower and lower and lower, and we still had no inflation.
13: Greenspan's gamble paid off, and the economy kept booming for a decade. Although critics argue his easy money policies also helped to inflate the dot-com bubble and later fueled the subprime mortgage meltdown. Greenspan refused to use the Fed's regulatory powers to crack down on risky lending. His libertarian philosophy was shaped in part by the novelist Ayn Rand.
18: Greenspan said that Ayn Rand put the moral foundation under capitalism for him.
13: Rand's biographer, Ann Heller, says Greenspan was part of the author's inner circle. He contributed to her book on capitalism. And when Greenspan joined the Ford administration, Rand attended his swearing-in ceremony. Greenspan believed bankers didn't need heavy-handed regulation because their own self-interest would prevent them from taking undue risks. Only after risky banking helped trigger the global financial crisis in 2008, 2 years after he left the Fed, would Greenspan sheepishly tell a congressional panel he'd been wrong.
6: I was shocked because I've been going for 40 years or more with very considerable evidence that it was working exceptionally well.
13: But the idea that bankers will sometimes take dangerous risks if they're allowed to should not have come as a surprise to Greenspan. Decades earlier, he'd played a bit part in the savings and loan crisis, which was a kind of dress rehearsal for the 2008 meltdown. As a private economist in the 1980s, Greenspan provided a testimonial for what he called seasoned and expert management at Lincoln Savings and Loan, hoping to ward off regulation. Lincoln later collapsed, costing taxpayers billions, and its boss, Charles Keating, went to prison for fraud. Self-interest, it seems, is not always enough to protect taxpayers and investors from the risky moves made by others. Economist Vincent Reinhardt says it took courage for Greenspan to acknowledge that.
19: For Alan Greenspan to say, well, maybe markets don't always get it right, is a reflection on his entire career, not just his tenure at the Fed.
13: Greenspan will be remembered as both a maestro of monetary policy and a reluctant regulator. His legacy is shaped by the boom he fostered and by the bust he failed to prevent. Scott Horsley, NPR News, Washington.
20: Ukraine's capital, Kyiv, hosted a pride parade that included soldiers from Ukraine's war. NPR's Joanna Kakitsis reports.
21: The 31-year-old soldier marching in his first pride parade wears thick sunglasses and a balaclava. Unfortunately, no one in my brigade knows about my orientation, he says, so I'm hiding my face. NPR is identifying him by his military call sign, Psycho, for security reasons. Next to him is Dmytro Kalinin, an IT worker whose boyfriend is on the front line. He says they were recently harassed while holding hands in public. He says, I do not feel safe in Ukraine right now. Hundreds of police blocked off streets for the Pride March. In a nearby counter demonstration, men in black stomp on rainbow flags. They shout slogans about Jesus, order, and the traditional family. Among them is far-right activist Dmytro Korchinsky. He tells a local reporter, "We are for Ukraine remaining a white Christian country." Back at the Kyiv Pride March, Gediminas Natvitskas, a European Union official here, insists this is not a majority view in Ukraine.
0: In the last years, Ukraine has shown big progress. LGBTI community is also contributing to the freedom of Ukraine. Many people in society recognize that.
21: A 2024 survey says 70% of Ukrainians believe the LGBTQ community should have the same rights as others. There were also protests when an update of the civil code did not include same-sex marriage and civil partnerships. Olena Shatsova is a veteran. She's here with her girlfriend and teenage daughter. My family does not count here, she says, and my joining the military did not change that. The Pride Parade is... by news of an incoming Russian

0: Iran said over the weekend it was closing the strait because of the fighting in Lebanon, but that was before the fighting died down in the last day and a half. Now, U.S. Central Command says the strait remains open. Quote, Iran does not control the Strait of Hormuz. Traffic continues to flow. Now, according to groups monitoring shipping traffic, dozens of ships passed through the strait Saturday. This was one of the busiest days, maybe the busiest day, since the waterway was closed nearly 4 months ago. But the traffic slowed down sharply on Sunday. We're keeping watch today, trying to see what's happening.
1: And, of course, the big issue remains Iran's nuclear program. Was there any movement on that front?
0: So a U.S. diplomat who's not authorized to speak publicly said there were, quote, robust discussions on all elements of the nuclear deal. Now, the statement by the Pakistan and Qatar mediators mentioned the nuclear issue as one of several discussed, but gave no details. It seems the immediate focus is these urgent questions like the war in Lebanon and the Strait of Hormuz. The U.S. certainly expects to address Iran's nuclear program in depth and once a deal, but it may not be the top of the agenda right now.
1: Interesting, since that was the stated reason for starting all this. So that is NPR's Greg Myrie in Tel Aviv. Greg, thank you.
0: Sure thing, Michelle.
2: We've heard plenty of debate in the United States over the U.S. agreement with Iran. Vice President Vance has defended the agreement in many interviews. Some Republicans have cast it as a surrender, even if they originally supported the war. Some Democrats have said it's a terrible deal, yet still better than Trump's war. Now we'll sample opinions from Israel and Iran. We reached two Iranians, both of whom asked us not to use their full names out of fear of retribution. V is in his 30s and lives in Tehran.
3: I think a lot of people here are just relieved. Most people are just so fed up with this uncertainty for the past year that they just hope that the final agreement is reached and life gets back to normal.
2: While he welcomes an end to the fighting, he says many others are skeptical that it will last.
3: People on both sides of the spectrum still believe that this is a trap and the U.S. is going to buy some time and maybe find another excuse after the World Cup or after the midterm elections in the U.S. and start bombing Iran again.
1: So that's a voice from Tehran. Mehraz is in the northern city of Ghazvin. He is a writer in his 40s.
4: Majority of Iranian people expected the collapse of the regime. Right now, they are deeply disappointed.
1: Mehraz is pessimistic that life will improve for the Iranian people.
4: The United States has often followed a similar pattern with its adversaries. Sometimes after a change of administration, the same cycle tends to repeat itself. Negotiations, agreements, sanctions, threats of war, or even war.
1: Which is why, Mehraz says, he is indifferent to the peace talks.
4: It doesn't really matter to me whether an agreement is reached or not, because our opinions mean nothing to this brutal regime.
2: That's how some Iranians are feeling about peace talks between the U.S. and Iran. Now we have a voice from Israel, where we have reached Alon Pincus. He is a former Israeli diplomat who advised two former Israeli prime ministers and four foreign ministers. Ambassador, welcome.
5: Thank you. Good to be with you, Steve.
2: So I'm looking at numbers from this poll released by the Hebrew University of Jerusalem. And the top line is that 92% of Israelis believe that Iran won the war. I'm thinking about the old joke about the impossibility of getting any Israelis to agree about anything. 92% have the same opinion that you lost the war?
5: Yeah, but they each come, I would imagine, from a different angle. And they each have, and they each have three angles to explain why they reached that unity or unison. Yeah, but that's not the only interesting number. 72.5% of Israelis do not believe Netanyahu when he boasts about the achievements of the war. And 85%, roughly, I think it was 85, I recall from memory, you probably have the poll numbers ahead of in front of you. Mm-hmm. 85% think that no significant gains have been made. And so 92 is not that far away.
2: 92% feel that Israel yep. lost. Did people feel that way, though, I don't know, a month ago when the
5: no.
2: people felt that they'd won before the peace negotiations is what you're telling me?
5: Well, exactly. You just nailed it in terms of the timeline. When this war began And there was all this bravado about, you know, these monumental, heroic, glorious military achievements that both Israel and the U.S. Bragged about. Israelis were certain that, this is going to be a decisive victory. And the weeks went by, and it was less of a decisive victory. On April 8th, President Trump announces a ceasefire that was then extended every 2-3 weeks. Mm-hmm. But then, you know, news is leaked, and bits of information about a MOU, a Memorandum of Understanding, being formed. And all of a sudden, Israelis felt that, Trump is trying to cut his losses, that Trump is unhappy with how the war has developed, that Trump feels that he was perhaps manipulated or misled or wronged by Mr. Netanyahu when he made all these assurances about the quick and decisive victory. Hmm. And they started questioning whether this war achieved anything, given the superiority that the U.S. and Israel had militarily. But the fact that Iran attacked the Arab Gulf states, the fact that Iran shut down the Strait of Hormuz, even for people who are not geopoliticians or grand strategists, when they walk into the supermarket or sit in a cafe, they sensed that viscerally, they sensed it, that the war is not being as successful as it is branded. And at that point, they stopped believing what Trump and Netanyahu were saying. But more importantly, Steve, they began to understand, again, instinctively or intuitively, that Iran may emerge victorious.
2: Well, are there Israelis then among those 92% who are unhappy with the outcome because they wanted the war to continue?
5: Absolutely. Absolutely. By the way, there's a mirror image here of hardcore Trump supporters who can't reconcile why he went into a war in the Middle East, why he engaged in a war after promising not to engage in forever wars. And so they're blaming an outside agent. They're blaming Netanyahu for dragging him into the war. And then comes the mirror image. Netanyahu supporters were saying, how could this have happened with all this military superiority and dominance? So they're blaming Trump for not going all the way. Hmm. And you see this, but both sides seem to agree, I mean, both on the Israeli side and the American side, that in terms of what's been set as the grand objectives, regime change, you know, the missile program and the nuclear program being destroyed, et cetera, that the war has been a major debacle.
2: What are the political implications of this with the elections coming up in Israel in October or by October?
5: I think they will be huge, because Prime Minister Netanyahu is carrying the burden of three major colossal failures. The October 7, 2023 Hamas attack under his watch, the worst catastrophe in Israel's history. Then this impasse leading nowhere in Lebanon, and most pertinently for our conversation, a war in Iran that should have been prosecuted along, you know, along different lines that Israelis have been told. So I think this in a major way adversely impacts his chances in an election.
2: Alon Pincus is a former Israeli diplomat. Thanks so much.
5: Thank you, Steve.

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0: That is Isetta and Vitinia. Shout out to New Way.
1: Yeah, the New Wayans.
0: Here on the Morning Shack. And shout out to the All Blacks. They announced their new squad yesterday. And there were 11 Hurricanes players that got named in that squad, including Xavier Numia. Now, I just need to correct myself because everybody else is coming to correct me. I'm sorry. I'm sorry I called it Super 12. It's Super Rugby.
1: To be fair, I didn't even hear you say that.
0: To be honest, I didn't even know.
1: To be honest, when you start talking, I zone out.
0: Oh, wow. One player that we're talking about in particular is Xavier Numia, and there's this beautiful video of his grandpa's reaction. Let's play it out.
2: Yeah, my grandparents mean part of the world. To see their face when the team gets announced will be the best feeling that I would have ever felt.
1: Beautiful video, by the way.
0: It is such a beautiful video. And it got me thinking about our grandparents. You know, they love to brag about their grandkids. You could go to the dairy. You could come home from school. They'd be bragging about that. There's always that one kid in every family mm-hmm. that the grandkid likes to brag about, the grandparent likes to brag about, and one that they like to bag.
1: I love a good grandparent relationship. I was very close to my grandparents, too, before they passed.
0: Yeah.
1: So, we're looking for what are the brags out there? What are the brags? There's a couple of texts that come through here that are quite funny. One person is saying, my grandparents like to brag that I have a $1 million car. It's just a BMW. Just a BMW, you reckon? I love Beamers.
0: Bro, my nana's the same. When I drive because my dad's got a ute.
1: Yeah.
0: When I drive that, she likes to go and brag to people like, that's our flash car. And I'm like, bro, no, that's dad's car.
1: Oh, man. My grandparents used to brag about how I used to work at UFM back in the day. Man, that used to embarrass me. He's a DJ. I'm not really a DJ. But anyway.
0: My nana my nana's the worst at telling stories. Mm. She needs to make sure that people know she's the queen. So she'll be telling people I'm the boss of something. And I'll be like, I am the peasant. I'm the janitor somewhere.
1: Oh, but you act like the boss.
0: Oh, yeah, I know.
1: There's another one here. Sorry, Gabs, there's another one here. It says, my grandparents brag about how I'm an engineer. All I do is restart their smartphones. Up to you, though, engineer.
0: Someone said, I'm not famous or anything, but I was the first in our family to finish university. My grandpa wore his best church suit to the graduation, and he cried as well the whole time. That is so... Oh, I love seeing grandparents at a graduation.
1: Yeah.
0: Someone said, my grandpa doesn't understand what I do in IT, but he tells everyone I'm fixing computers for NASA. NASA, you reckon?
1: You know what's great, though, about that? About the grandparents being really proud about their grandchildren, even if it's a small thing? Mm. Especially for the Pacific grandparents, because all of the stuff that we're doing at the moment, no matter how big or small, it was like an impossibility for them when they came over to this country.
0: That's true.
1: Whether we have a BMW or not, or work in IT, or like, that was not a thing for our grandparents. So that's what I think is quite special about it.
0: That is very true. Shout out to all the grandparents out there, and especially to my Nana Store. She is 93
1: Happy
0: years
1: birthday,
0: young
1: Nana
0: today.
1: Store.
0: Happy birthday, Nana. And also shout out to Xavier Numia and his family as well. Congratulations. Here is Dr. Dre here on the Morning Shack.

0: той рухнули, стерлось временем табу. Не воюйте с русскими, ваши плечи хрупкие, хрустнут под нагрузкой.
1: The brisket comes out, they all go, brisket on the board.
2: Brisket on the board.
3: NPR's Ava Berger has more.
4: When we think of the classic American tourist attractions, it's usually Times Square in New York City or the Las Vegas Strip. But some World Cup fans are finding joy in the little things.
5: Oh my God, it's like, look at the size of these bagels.
4: That's Blair McNally. He's a 24-year-old Scottish soccer fan who's found himself marveling at one thing a lot of World Cup tourists have also seen. Everything is just so big in the U.S.
5: From the size of the food to the size of the buildings to the skyscrapers and stuff, it's incredible.
4: And that excitement has spread beyond just size into a love for things like yellow school buses, football cheerleaders, unlimited soda refills at McDonald's, the aisles of Walmart, and even sunburns on supposedly cloudy days. These social media posts from fans have gone viral with millions of views, particularly on X, and Americans are eating it up. After all, it's things we already know about.
6: It's always fascinating to see yourself reflected back at yourself from a new perspective.
4: Ron Craybill is the director of the University of Washington Global Sport Lab. He says there's also tourists visiting cities that don't normally get as much international attention. Think Atlanta, Seattle, Dallas, and...
7: I just hadn't prepared myself for how much we'd be wowed by Kansas City and the people and the vibe.
4: George Ellick and his two friends run the England Pod Sports Podcast. Ellick has visited the U.S. a few times, but never Kansas City. The trio traveled to Kansas City without high expectations. But now...
7: I would definitely recommend for people to go to Kansas City.
4: That excitement about average American life comes at a time when tensions between the U.S. and some of its allies across the world are high. The viral posts are a counterpoint to this narrative. Ellick says he's sure he's going to get questions about U.S. politics when he gets home, but that's not his focus.
7: Everyone was unbelievably welcoming and hospitable to us.
4: The soft power of unlimited soda refills at McDonald's is apparently winning tourists over. Who would have thought? Ava Berger, NPR News.
8: Aretha Franklin called him the greatest record man of all time. Music executive Clive Davis has died at 94 years old. NPR's Chloe Veltman says the multiple Grammy Award winner and Rock and Roll Hall of Fame inductee shaped the careers of some of the most beloved singers and bands in the world.
9: Clive Davis was one of history's great tastemakers with an unconfined musical appetite. Over a career that spanned more than half a century, the man with the golden ears, as he was known in the music industry, signed rockers like Patti Smith. Crooners like Barry Manilow, what Davis's madly diverse array of artists had in common was their ability to crank out hit after hit after hit.
10: Clive listened critically.
9: Music critic Anthony DeCurtis helped Davis write his autobiography.
10: He had a very clear sense of what he thought would work and what he didn't think would work.
9: When it came to deciding whether to sign an artist, DeCurtis says the record exec was always polite, but firm.
10: I'd hear Clive say to people on the phone, you know, listen, I listened to your tape. I liked it. I thought it was good. I don't think there's anything I can do with it. I can't buy it. I can't give you a contract.
9: To make these judgments, Davis relied upon his gut, as he told NPR's World Cafe in 2013.
11: So I trusted this instinct, this natural, you know, flow of energy that I felt when I was in the presence of someone extremely talented. And, you know, I began to build a track record.
9: He built that track record without the benefit of a musical background. Clive Davis was born in Brooklyn, New York in 1932 into a blue-collar Jewish family. He lost both of his parents when he was still in his teens. He did not have much in the way of connections or money.
11: I was pretty much on the road to becoming a lawyer because that's how you rose above your station. I never thought that music would become my life's passion.
9: After graduating from Harvard Law School on a full scholarship, Davis found his way into the music industry, initially as a legal counsel at Columbia Records. In 1966, the company turned to him to run its recorded music operations. The following year, the young executive experienced a musical epiphany at the Monterey Pop Festival.

0: I saw Big Brother and the holding company and its star, Janis Joplin. And I guess, you know, without being melodramatic, it did change the rest of my life.
1: He signed the group. And from that point onwards, there was no holding him back, says music critic Anthony DeCurtis.
2: The glamour and the excitement of the world of music gripped Clive, and Clive went to work.
1: Davis took Columbia Records from focusing on classical music and show tunes to pop and rock. He built a powerhouse roster at the label. It included Bruce Springsteen, Earth, Wind & Fire, Billy Joel, Santana, and Aerosmith. In the 2017 documentary Clive Davis, The Soundtrack of Our Lives, Aerosmith frontman Steve Tyler remembers his first prophetic meeting with Davis.
3: Clive Davis took me aside, put his arm around me, and said, "You're going to be a big star."
1: Aerosmith later immortalized that moment in the song No Surprise. Even after he was fired from Columbia for allegedly misappropriating company funds in 1973, Davis kept pushing onwards. He founded and co-founded several powerful labels over the years. His artists at Arista Records included the likes of Gil Scott-Heron, Aretha Franklin, Lou Reed, and perhaps most famously, Whitney Houston. Their close working relationship yielded 7 consecutive number one hits, global record sales in the tens of millions, and dozens of accolades.
4: Clive freaking Davis, I mean, talk about music being a spirit. He is the epitome of that.
1: That's Nwaka Onwusa. She's the former vice president and chief curator at the Rock and Roll Hall of Fame in Cleveland, Ohio. Onwusa says anyone who wants to make it in the music industry today should study the life of Clive Davis.
4: Start with Clive. Clive the vibe.
1: Clive Davis was still working as chief creative officer for Sony Music Entertainment when he was in his 90s. That's the vibe. Chloe Veltman, NPR News.

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0: Tumi News at 9. Bulawinaka, I'm Lee Vamatautia Morgan. The anti-smoking advocate in Aotearoa says black market tobacco is targeting vulnerable communities. The Ministry of Health says that there have been no prosecutions in the past year for breaches of tobacco packaging rules and a forcible indicator of illicit tobacco. People able to buy a packet of cigarettes from a South Auckland dairy for $15, less than half the usual price for a pack of 20. Ben Newton from Action for Smoke-Free Aotearoa says black market tobacco is becoming easier to get.
1: The issue for them is that they're probably most available in communities which still have the highest smoking rates. So really targeting those people who are still smoking, addicted to cigarette, but for whom the financial hardship from that addiction is hitting them hardest.
0: New Zealand First election candidate for Māngere aims to capture both the party and electoral votes. She says Labour has lost over the 2020 and 2023 general elections. Vicky Ho understands her turf well after a term in the manager of the local Māngere. And having stood in local government elections.

0: Macedonia is experiencing a tense economic and social situation, as well as delinquency, especially in the capital Nome and its greater area. It also mentions law enforcement agencies, police and gendarmerie are regularly targeted by stone throwing. Police in Samoa have ruled out reports that a wanted criminal connected to the Coconut Cartel has been in the country. The Samoa Observer reports the Australian gang boss, Anthony Pele, has bragged on social media about holidaying in Samoa. However, Samoa's acting police commissioner, Leatawa Samuelu Afamasanga, denies the fugitive has visited Samoa recently. Anthony Pele was an associate of Lorenzo Lemalu, the suspected Coconut Cartel ringleader, who was allegedly shot by two Samoan hitmen in Ho Chi Minh City a month ago. Joseph Vaa and Steve Tofa are in custody facing execution after they confessed to the murder of Mr. Lemalu on the 21st of May. In terms of sports now, the All Whites suffered their first defeat of the Football World Cup after surrendering a halftime lead in a 3-1 loss to Egypt in Vancouver yesterday. New Zealand looked on course for a famous result after producing arguably their strongest half of football at a World Cup, only for Egypt to storm back after the break and leave the All Whites ruining what might have been. The All Whites earlier stunned Egypt in the 15th minute when centre-back Sermon rose highest to head home for a set-piece, and coach Darren Beasley is disappointed over the loss but concedes the team could have done better.
1: For us to win at a World Cup, we need to be consistent in every moment throughout the whole game. That's the reality for us. It's a harsh reality, you know, because we have performed pretty well today and lost a game 3-1. Goals change matches, you know, and when we're in the game, we're doing well. And then, you know, they score and get the second goal. And these are moments that we need to control better.
0: And that's PMN News at 9. For more Pacific News and sports, go to pmn.co.nz.
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4: 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Welcome to The Morning Shack, North FM 103.8. Happy Tuesday, everybody.
2: Happy Tuesday. All love to the All Whites.
4: Did you see those damn Egyptians telling the All Whites fans, go back to rugby?
2: Yes, I did. I thought it was funny. Man, the All Whites were leaning 1-0 in the first half. Then Egypt just smashed it.
4: I was going to say, let's have a scrap with the Egyptians, but I have a feeling they might win.
2: What, the World Cup?
4: Like a, like if you're, if they were to have a one-on-one, 1 minute scraps,
2: yeah,
4: with the Egyptians.
2: Yes. But the current All Whites team, yes, Egypt will smash
4: Egypt will
2: them.
4: Win. Even the Egyptian fans versus the All Whites fans. Like Egypt, they come from struggle over there.
2: How do you know?
4: Bro, come on.
2: I don't think it's that much of a struggle.
4: Watch the news, bro. Okay, coming up in this hour, it is the talk of the town at the moment, New Zealand Muscle. Bad day to be from New Zealand Muscle.
2: Holy
4: bad week, actually.
2: There's
4: an update. They have made a statement. We're going to be talking about that after Falau here on The Morning Shack.

0: One memorable exception was when Greenspan's words did rattle markets. It came in 1996 at a time when the stock market was booming, and he fueled fears that it might be a bubble.
1: How do we know when irrational exuberance has unduly escalated asset values?
0: NBC's Andrea Mitchell alluded to that notorious comment in her statement today, saying Greenspan was irrationally exuberant for baseball, Washington's pro football team, tennis, golf, and music.
2: Greenspan retired as Fed chairman back in 2006. 2 years later, of course, we had the financial crisis. How did that affect his legacy?
0: It definitely tarnished it. Greenspan was a libertarian. He was a follower of the philosopher and novelist Ayn Rand. And he believed that bankers didn't need a lot of regulation because he thought their own self-interest would prevent them from taking undue risks. Now, that turned out to be a very costly misjudgment. Greenspan's hands-off approach to regulation set the stage for the financial crisis, in which close to 10 million people lost their homes, millions more lost jobs and savings. Here's Donald Cohn again.
3: Could he have raised the alarm more? Could he have tried to get the rest of the government to pay more attention? Yeah, I think he could have.
0: Cohn says he'll remember Greenspan as someone who was really good at setting interest rates, maybe not so good at regulation. And Greenspan himself acknowledged those missteps when he later testified before a congressional committee that investigated the financial crisis.
2: NPR's Scott Horsley, thank you.
0: You're welcome.
4: AI companies are spending a lot of money right now on a lot of different things, and that includes politics. Groups tied to the artificial intelligence industry are spending tens of millions of dollars to influence elections around the country, from Senate races to local offices. So in a sense, this year's midterms have become a proxy battle over how AI should be regulated. Congress is coming around to the idea that there should be some rules for the technology, even if all efforts to advance legislation so far have stalled. NPR's Shannon Bond and Eric McDaniel are here with more. Hey to both of you.
5: Hello.
6: Hey, Scott.
4: Shannon, I'm going to start with you. Just how much money are we talking about here?
6: Well, AI-focused super PACs have already spent over $43 million on congressional races this year. That's according to Open Secrets, a nonprofit that tracks campaign spending. And then there's spending in local races in places like California and Texas, where there is a lot of interest in state laws about AI. So lots of money.
4: Tell me more about who in particular is getting involved and what their agenda is.
6: Well, when it comes to these congressional races, there are two networks of super PACs that account for most of the spending. One is Leading the Future. It's funded by OpenAI investors and OpenAI's president, Greg Brockman. And then there's Public First, which is funded in part by OpenAI's big rival, Anthropic, and it's positioned in direct opposition. And Scott, this divide here, it really maps onto the rivalries between these two companies. There are real differences in how they think AI should be built, commercialized, and governed. Mm-hmm. And so we see Leading the Future highlighting risks of regulation to innovation, to the U.S. winning the AI race with China. It's arguing for a national approach versus what it would call a patchwork of state rules. And then Public First is more aligned with Anthropic's more general position, supporting more regulation, including at the state level. It's often taking the opposite side in some of these congressional races.
4: Eric, are there some specific races where this dynamic is playing out?
7: Well, one great example is in New York, the heart of Manhattan, New York's 12th. A lot of famous names in this race. Tomorrow is the Democratic primary there. It's a very wealthy, very blue seat. So the winner is all but certain to be the next representative from the district. And the race has drawn more than $25 million in AI-backed spending, both for and against a candidate named Alex Borges, including from the group Shannon talked about. He's a New York State Assemblyman, former Palantir employee, and he co-sponsored the state's big AI regulation law. He's currently in a dead heat with a man named Michael Lasher, and this is an early test for how these groups do in shaping not just industry rules, but also who will go on to make them.
6: And I think that's a really important point. This is not just about whether Alex Borges wins this particular House seat. I spoke with Michael Beckel at Issue One, which is a bipartisan nonprofit that seeks to reduce the influence of money in politics. Here's what he said.
8: A lot of this spending is also telegraphing a message to other candidates across the country to fall in line with a particular vision, or you might be next.
4: This all makes me wonder what exactly Congress is doing right now when it comes to AI legislation.
7: Well, I talked to a number of folks for this story, and they all had basically the same assessment, which is rare. Here is one, Nicole Alvarez. She's a senior tech policy analyst at the Center for American Progress. It's a progressive advocacy organization, and here's what she told me.
9: The debate has moved beyond whether AI needs governance
5: almost everyone in Washington agrees, you know, AI is transformative and requires some kind of policy response. So I think the real fight is what that governance looks like, and it's whether we build durable federal protections or whether we prioritize preventing states from acting.
7: So what they're debating is whether the federal government should do something and whether states should be involved. That mirrors the split between the AI groups that Shannon was talking about earlier. And the policy watchers I interviewed said it's pretty clear big legislation isn't happening this year, though there is some movement today on some kids' safety provisions around AI. But any larger framework would almost certainly come after November's midterm elections. That's when we'll see what impact, if any, the AI election spending will have on Congress. And then we'll watch tens of millions of lobbying spending, too.
4: So given all of that, given the focus on this issue, given the momentum for some sort of legislation, given the money being spent, what are you both watching over the next 6 months on this front?
6: Yeah, I mean, I think we're really seeing here Silicon Valley testing out much more muscularly than we've seen previously just what its money can do in politics. So I'm curious what lessons they take from these primaries into the general elections in the fall and then on into 2028. And then also, Scott, you know, in this story, for this reporting, the story, we focused on spending in congressional races. But we're seeing AI and data centers are emerging as an issue in many, many local races. Mm-hmm. So I'm also going to be watching for how those play out and how much industry money some of those really contentious places, how much money that attracts.
7: And for me, there's, of course, a split between Democrats and Republicans. Democrats largely want the federal government to be more involved in regulating AI. They're also generally interested in allowing states to go further if they want to. Republicans are more interested in state preemption, although there are some state rights Republicans who aren't interested in seeing the federal government constrain what states can do either. But the more interesting split to me, Scott, is the fight between more business-minded folks in both parties and lawmakers with a kind of populist, big tech, skeptical vibe. So there's going to be a clash between people from both parties who want to support something that's supposed to be this big economic engine and folks who want to make sure that that engine pulls along more than just a select few tech moguls to a better place.
4: That is NPR's Eric McDaniel and Shannon Bond. Thanks to both of you.
7: Thank you.
6: Thanks.

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1: Good morning. Here's today's news from the Guam Daily Post. TakeCare Insurance Company responded to a notice from Guam Regional Medical City stating that the private hospital's decision to stop accepting TakeCare health insurance coverage is without cause. On June 19th, GRMC announced that effective September 9th, TakeCare members would be treated as self-pay patients and would be personally responsible for payment of medical treatment and other services. The private hospital directed TakeCare members to TakeCare representatives for questions regarding their insurance coverage. In a response that same day, TakeCare said while GRMC has exercised its contractual right to provide notice of termination without cause, TakeCare remains committed to engaging in constructive discussion that prioritizes continuity of care and the best interests of our members. Although the termination will be effective September 9th, the health insurance provider assured its members that they can still be seen at GRMC under the current provider agreement until that date. Less than a week after Tropical Depression 07W rattled the island with 55-mile-per-hour wind gusts and heavy rain, another system is now on track to bring more unsettled weather to the Marianas as early as today. According to Guam National Weather Service meteorologist Paul Stenko, Invest 94W, a broad tropical disturbance about 300 miles east of Guam as of Monday, is moving in the island's direction. Stenko noted that the disturbance could bring a day of showers and gusty winds. Stenko told the Guam Daily Post on Monday morning that Invest 94W is heading in the island's direction and that it will...

0: the things that politicians are named after, a swimming pool after Harold Holt, which does feel a little bit maybe inappropriate. Anyway, if you can come up with a better name for the Chief Minister's firework, it's currently the Pocket Rocket, but let me know if you've got a better one on 0487 991 0057. On the other side of the 6 o'clock news, you're going to hear a little bit more about how this particular person on the run from the police found themselves inside a crocodile enclosure at Crocodilus Park. What exactly happened? How did they rectify the situation? And most importantly, how did they get the person out? And were any crocs harmed in the process? You'll find out after 7 o'clock.
1: It's where you live.
2: Rapid Creek, White Rock. That's where we ran amok as kids.
1: Everything Darwin.
3: I've lived in Darwin.

The man himself's own Like A Virgin he came through and did last year, covering Fontaine's DC favorite. You're in Triple J, baby. Turn it up.

0: By the government's own admission, it's lost political paint from the centrepiece of its May budget. Nonetheless, Labor is moving with haste, intent on legislating core parts of its tax overhaul this sitting fortnight, much to the frustration of Deputy Liberal leader Jane Hume.
1: That this Senate should be reduced to a rubber stamp on a lie, told to the Australian public by the Labor Party, that makes a mockery of our commitment to transparency as a place to protect Australians from government overreach.
0: It was a similar sentiment from One Nation Senator Sean Bell in the chamber last night.
2: You know, what we're dealing with is legislation that has been rushed. The government admits they botched it, and we are still waiting to see what amendments are coming before the Senate.
0: After fierce backlash, Labor last week announced a carve-out for small businesses and start-ups from changes to the capital gains tax discount. It means founders, employees and early investors in start-ups will get the generous concession. Treasurer Jim Chalmers defended those changes in Question Time.

0: Declaration and the use of a $25 million pre-landfall appropriation for preparedness, stabilization, and recovery efforts. Of that amount, about $7.1 million came from unused DPHS appropriations, while $17.9 million was drawn from the Government of Guam's Rainy Day Fund. Senator Shanga Matautau, Chairman of the Committee on Public Safety, Emergency Management, and the Guam National Guard, said the funding represented a major shift in how Guam prepares for natural disasters. And Senator Chris Duenas, Chairman of the Committee on Finance and the Government Operations, called the hearing an unprecedented review of the Gov Guam's accounting of emergency funds, saying the process could help speed future recovery requests to the federal government. According to the Bureau of Budget and Management Research, about $9.9 million of the appropriation remains in reserve. Those funds could eventually be redirected for other priorities or returned to the Rainy Day Fund. Nevaeh Anderson has that story. You can watch it right now on our KUAM News YouTube channel. Great news for our island veterans as the VA outpatient clinic opens its doors for those who have served our nation. The clinic is a long time coming and a major milestone, but the work is far from over. KUAM's Don Sula has the details on this story you can watch right now on our KUAM News Facebook page. And there's another opportunity for the community to learn more about the 2026 Guam Historic Preservation Programmatic Agreement. The following recent assurances from Adaloop that the controversial military agreement won't be moving forward without changes. Protehi Guahan is hosting a second community forum this Saturday, June 27th at 3 p.m. at the Comisión Ifino Chamorro Conference Room, Suite 203 at the Bell Tower Building in Hagaña. The local activist groups has a panel of community organizers and conservation advocates will reconvene to present recommendations on the draft PA and coordinate next steps. As reported, they sent a formal letter to Adaloop asking to stop the draft agreement from moving forward, expressing concerns about a lack of a transparency and public engagement. In response, Lieutenant Governor Josh Schnorio said he also does not support the draft PA currently written, as received assurances that State Historic Preservation Officer Patrick Lujan would not sign it in its current form. This follows months of controversy and public testimony against the agreement and the SHPO. For more information, you can contact the group through email at protehigu@gmail.com. For these stories and more, head on over to KUAM.com. And for the latest updates, you can go to Instagram and follow KUAM News. Jonagan Charfris, KUAM News.
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3: Half a day around the world to our online listeners. 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

0: Li made remarks as he led a delegation to the province to attend the fifth plenary session of the Hong Kong-Fujian Cooperation Conference.
1: During this meeting, both sides will discuss 28 specific cooperation projects across 10 key areas. A total of 6 memorandum of understandings will be signed, covering trade and finance, cultural exchanges and tourism, youth development, as well as education. This shows that cooperation between Fujian and the Hong Kong SAR is becoming more comprehensive and high quality.
2: Researchers say they've identified a potential treatment for the eye disease glaucoma. Using the new method, they were able to recover nearly 70% of lost vision in animal models. Pioneered by the Chinese University of Hong Kong, the drug inhibits the growth hormone-releasing hormone receptor, also known as GHRHR. Dr. Wai Kit Chu, associate professor at CU Medicine, spoke to Eugenia Ma.
3: Glaucoma is an eye disease that would take a long time, that is slowly and gradually losing the vision. Two key features is a long time and it's getting worse and worse, it's progressive.
4: So what are the potential risk factors for glaucoma?
3: There are many risk factors. I think the old age is one of the important risk factors. Also, there are some other genetic factors. For example, if there are some other family members that have glaucoma, then the chance of glaucoma is also higher. Also, there are some other risk factors. For example, if you're very severe, short-sighted, or even far-sighted, the chance to get glaucoma is also higher. Some patients, like for example, if you have the cardiovascular, for example, heart disease or your blood vessel-related disease, that would also increase the chance of glaucoma.
4: Currently, how is glaucoma diagnosed and treated?
3: So now glaucoma is usually diagnosed by measuring your visual field. Usually your visual field is more narrow, like the area that you can see is getting more narrow. Also, like we have a lot of equipment to check your eye vision. For example, we can have some equipment that can measure the thickness of your retina. So these are the current method to diagnose your glaucoma. Also, we have method to measure the pressure inside your eyeball, because we know that high pressure is also a risk factor for glaucoma.
4: CU Medicine has discovered a new potential treatment for glaucoma. Can you tell us more about the potential treatment, how it works, and how it differs from past treatments?
3: So we identify a protein called GHRHR, and in the experimental animals, we found that if we inhibit this protein GHRHR, that we can reduce the cell death. This is a very special form of cell death related to the metal ion and also related to the lipid oxidation. So now we found that when we inhibit this protein, we can protect the retinal neural cells, not only the cell number, but also the function to bring the electrical signal to the brain. Also, that can improve the visual-related behavior in the animals. We see that in the animal, if they lose a vision, then almost 70% of the lost vision, we can recover that.
4: So how has the potential treatment been tested so far? What is the rate of success?
3: In our experimental animals, I think the success rate is quite high. We see quite consistent results in the experimental animals. I think it is because we do our experiments in a very standardized environment, but we expect that in human situation for the glaucoma patients, that because everyone, we have our own lifestyle, and also the disease severity may be different. So we still need to do more tests to make sure it is safe and effective in treating the glaucoma.
4: So what is the expected timeline for the development of this treatment? When do you think it will be available for general use?
3: Now, because we only have done the studies in the small animals, so I think it will take another 5 to 7 years that we do more experiments, maybe in larger animals, to make sure our treatment is safe and effective. So after 5 to 7 years, hopefully we can move it to human studies. So in different phases, then we recruit the glaucoma patients. And also we need to make sure in human it is also safe and effective. So overall in total, I think if we count from today, it will take at least 10 to 15 years for the treatment method to be licensed and approved for treating glaucoma patients.
4: So in the meantime, how can members of the public reduce the risk of contracting glaucoma, and when and how should they seek treatment?
3: If you think you have some of these high risk factors, I think the easiest one is to you go to see the eye doctor to have the eye checkup. Because I think glaucoma is not very obviously recognized to have the vision damage. This is the very good way to prevent glaucoma.
0: That was Associate Professor Dr. Wai Kit Chu at CU Medicine speaking to Eugenia Ma. Police say they have taken into custody six more suspects in connection with last week's gold bar robbery at the airport, bringing the total number of people arrested to 13. According to police, a 36-year-old man was robbed on Thursday at an airport car park by three masked assailants who escaped with six gold bars worth $7 million. As at the press briefing, Senior Superintendent Yu Wing Kan said two people were arrested in Hong Kong, while four others were detained by mainland authorities.
5: These four suspects were formally handed over from the mainland to the Hong Kong police. We immediately arrested them on charges of conspiracy to commit robbery. Two other men were arrested locally over the past 3 days, also on charges of conspiracy to commit robbery.
2: China has added 10 U.S. companies, including Aviox, to the export control list in accordance with its export control law and regulations on export control of dual-use items. Melissa Hekalea reports.
4: The Ministry of Commerce says the measure was taken to safeguard national security and interests and fulfill international obligations such as non-proliferation. Also included in the ban are Red Cat Holdings, Teal Drones, Ball Aerospace and Technologies, Oshkosh Defense, and USA Rare Earth. Aviox holds aerospace defense contracts with the U.S. military and makes specialized motors for mission-critical applications, while Oshkosh Defense produces military vehicle fleets. The ministry says organizations and individuals from any country or region are prohibited from transferring or providing dual-use items originating in China to the 10 entities. It added that China's new export controls came in response to the U.S. government's egregious act of adding to its so-called Chinese military enterprise list. Washington earlier released a new blacklist of 80 companies and their subsidiaries, which it alleged were aiding the Chinese military. Meanwhile, the finance ministry in Beijing has announced a ban on agencies involved in public procurement from buying products made by 46 U.S. firms, including Lockheed Martin, Raytheon, and Boeing's Defense Division. The ministry said companies with U.S. investments in China are excluded.
0: The time now is 7:47. You're listening to Hong Kong Today. Turning overseas, the United Kingdom will have a new Prime Minister after Keir Starmer said he would step down, forced out by his own party 2 years after a landslide election victory. Starmer says he will remain caretaker Prime Minister until his Labour Party chooses a new leader, with expectations growing that it will be former Greater Manchester Mayor Andy Burnham. Our Europe correspondent Gavin Gray told me earlier that Burnham's entry into the leadership race forced Starmer's hand.
6: Well, I think what changed his mind was there was quite clearly going to be a leadership battle once Andy Burnham had become an MP. That made him eligible to become a leadership contender for the Labour Party leader, but also, of course, as our Prime Minister. And it was just, I think, the sheer number of Sir Keir Starmer's friends, allies, and indeed his enemies, who said to him, look, you're going to lose, and if you stay on board, this could get extremely difficult and extremely bloody for you and could be bad for the party as well. And at that point, I think he just thought, you know what, there's no way in my current state I'm going to be able to make it to the next general election as leader in another 3 years. And so he hasn't even served out yet 2 years of his term, and he is resigning. That will mean that whoever takes over will become the fifth prime minister in 5 years.
0: So one will obviously point to Mr. Starmer's appointment of Peter Mandelson as U.S. ambassador for him losing popularity. But I'm sure there are other things that he did that his party didn't like and the public didn't like as well.
6: Correct. Yes. I mean, the whole Epstein-Lord Mandelson saga, Lord Mandelson, when he was appointed as the most senior ambassador, the British ambassador to Washington. His links with Jeffrey Epstein then were discovered in their full and entirety, and that was embarrassing. And indeed, that was laid at the door of the Prime Minister because it was his decision. And if he didn't know about things, was that because he didn't ask the right questions? But there have been other things. He has a 200-seat majority, and yet four or five times he's said, this is going to be my policy, and has then had to perform a tremendous U-turn very quickly. This has been over the scale of benefits or state handouts to those not in work or those who are sick. He said that was going, the bill was going to be cut. He then had to drop his plans entirely because of such a big advance from the backbenchers who said, no, you're not going to do that. He said he was going to scrap the winter fuel allowance. That is a discount on fuel bills during the winter here for the elderly in particular. And there was a huge rebellion about that as well. So he had to scrap that. There were just a series of policies which he said, this is really important, this will lead to a better country, that he had to backtrack on. And his office were accused of not listening to his MPs. He was accused of not really being...

They're the Beach Boys and the Sloop John B. And Al Jardine, a member of the Beach Boys, will be in Perth on Thursday night for a concert with the Pet Sounds Band. Should be interesting. And before that, we heard Cliff Richard, The 12th of Never. You're on Capital 101.7 FM on Capital Digital. We will have a National Air News coming in 6 minutes.